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0: From London, this is Democracy Now.
1: What we are demanding is that the rental market be regulated because rents are unaffordable and people simply cannot afford them. There are abuses taking place that can leave vulnerable people out on the street, such as Mari Carmen, an 87-year-old woman with a disability who has no alternative housing after living in her home for 70 years.
0: In Madrid, Spain, a protest encampment is growing following the forcible eviction of 87-year-old Mari Carmen. Demonstrations over housing are spreading across Spain. We'll speak to a member of the Madrid Tenants Union and a member of the Spanish Parliament. Then, as we broadcast in London, we look at a new Channel 4 documentary, Britain's Gaza Secrets Exposed.
2: If there is even a question, whether domestically or internationally, that a state that you are selling arms to might be conducting a genocide, then the time to be discussing whether they might be in breach of IHL is way gone.
0: We'll speak to the documentary's executive producer, Ben DePere. He also made the documentary Gaza, Doctors Under Attack, which the BBC refused to air. Channel 4 picked it up and it won a BAFTA, the British equivalent of the Oscars. Then longtime national security reporter Sharon Weinberg, author of Valley of Death, How Big Tech is Fueling the Future of War.
3: Unlike during the Cold War, when the government paid for and owned the underlying technology for weapons, we now have billionaire-funded companies, venture-funded companies that are developing weapons with their own money, which means they own and control technologies that were once the preserve of governments.
0: And we will ask Sharon Weinberger about her Wall Street Journal piece, The Hidden Debt Apple Owes to the CIA. All that and more coming up. Welcome to Democracy Now!, democracynow.org, The War and Peace Report. I'm Amy Goodman. Today, we're broadcasting from London. Police in southern England have arrested five men on suspicion of terrorism after they allegedly approached a military base carrying explosives. The men were arrested after a farmer called police to report three vans blocking her driveway near the Royal Air Force's, RAF's, Fairford base. And, quote, a large group of hooded and masked men, unquote, who ran away when she spotted them. Dozens of people were evacuated from nearby homes as a bomb squad deployed robots to search the vehicles. In a statement, counterterrorism police said all five men are British nationals in their 20s and from London. It's not clear whether others were involved in a plot to attack the base, and a motive remains unknown. The UK has allowed US bombers to launch long-range strikes on Iran from RAF Fairford since March 1st, a day after President Trump ordered the US to join Israel in its war on Iran. At their summit in Washington, D.C. last week, President Trump asked Chinese President Xi Jinping if he would like to buy US-made weapons. That's according to David Perdue, the US ambassador to China, speaking to Fox News Sunday.
4: We sell arms to other people around the world. He actually asked President Xi, would he like to buy some at one point?
0: In a statement to the New York Times, the State Department said, quote, U.S. law prohibits arms sales to China, and there is no offer or plan to sell arms to China, unquote. The White House Friday night blocked CNN from Air Force One, preventing the network from covering President Trump on a Saturday trip to Tennessee. The four other major television networks, NBC, Fox News, CBS, and ABC, agreed to resume their pool coverage of President Trump Sunday, even though the White House continued to block CNN from participating in the pool. This comes after President Trump banned MS Now, CNN, and Politico from the White House earlier this month. Soon after, a Trump-appointed federal judge ordered the White House to reinstate the outlets for 2 weeks. OpenAI's artificial intelligence reportedly went rogue and meddled with the websites for the Education Department, the Commerce Department, and the Securities and Exchange Commission this summer without the company's knowledge. This comes as OpenAI, Anthropic, and security researchers are investigating tens of thousands of incidents in which their frontier models took steps that outside evaluators would consider problematic. That's according to Axios, which reported Saturday the massive number of incidents dwarfs the dozens of previously reported cases of frontier AI models escaping containment and hijacking websites. In an interview that aired Sunday on Meet the Press, Microsoft co-founder Bill Gates called on lawmakers to regulate AI.
5: AI is certainly powerful enough to drive events that, you know, cause a billion deaths.
0: In Yemen, the Houthi-run health ministry said 7 people were killed in airstrikes and 40 injured, including children in Taiz province on Sunday. Yemen's government said its forces had targeted Houthi military camp and vehicles in the area. According to the World Health Organization, nearly 700 people have been killed in Yemen since fighting escalated last month. Government forces are attempting to reverse recent Houthi advances along the Red Sea coast. The Palestinian death toll from Israel's war on Gaza has surpassed 74,000. That's according to Gaza's health ministry. Since the so-called ceasefire last October, 1,145 Palestinians have been killed in Israeli attacks. On Sunday, 2 Palestinians were killed in an Israeli airstrike on downtown Gaza City. Here in the UK, Foreign Minister Ed Miliband has called the actions of the Israeli government to, quote, stain on the conscience of the world. Miliband drew a standing ovation for his comments as he addressed the Labour conference in Liverpool earlier today.
6: And I want to say to the millions of people in this country and indeed elsewhere, who have been moved and outraged by the plight of the Palestinian people, we hear you. You were right. We call out ethnic cleansing by the settler terrorists in the West Bank. We call out the evidence of war crimes in Gaza. We call out Israel's illegal occupation of Palestine. And we match words with action. We will ban the import of goods from illegal settlements. We will disrupt the supply lines of British finance, British construction, and British services for illegal settlements. And when it comes to the attempt to destroy the two-state solution, this party, this movement, this government says, we will not let you succeed.
0: The UK Foreign Minister Miliband's speech came a day after police arrested more than 50 protesters outside the Labour Party conference in Liverpool, with demonstrators nonviolently urging support for the banned direct action group Palestine Action. Among them was Robert Del Naya, frontman of the British hip-hop group Massive Attack. They were arrested for holding homemade banners reading, "I oppose genocide, I support Palestine action," unquote. In the Democratic Republic of Congo, the number of confirmed Ebola cases has topped 8,000 for the first time. This comes as the World Health Organization confirmed that the virus has spread to 2 additional regions of the northern DRC. This is the Director General of the World Health Organization, Tedros Adhanom Ghebreyesus.
7: Then there is no also incentive for people to come forward because there is no vaccine, there is no treatment. But there are now advances in trials also, vaccine and treatment. Without incentive, it is very difficult to attract people to the

0: Non-existent harm the government experiences when it's prevented from taking an action that it likely lacks the authority to take, unquote. States can use the database on a voluntary basis. Current law also prevents states from purging voters from their rolls within 90 days of an election. In Chicago, the former lead prosecutor assigned to a high-profile case against six anti-ICE activists has resigned in protest, accusing the Trump administration of ignoring her legal advice as it pushed unwarranted felony charges. In a scathing resignation letter obtained by the Chicago Tribune, the prosecutor, Sherry Mecklenburg, accuses U.S. Attorney Andrew Boutros of threatening to discipline or fire her if she attempts to defend herself against misconduct allegations. She writes, quote, "You sent an office-wide email laying out responsibility at my feet for a felony prosecution that you personally directed over my objection that the case was better suited to misdemeanor charges," she said. The Broadview Six were indicted for protesting outside an ICE jail last year during President Trump's immigration crackdown known as Operation Midway Blitz. They faced felony charges for allegedly blocking an ICE vehicle with a maximum sentence of 6 years in prison. The case was eventually thrown out by a U.S. district judge who cited gross misconduct by prosecutors during grand jury proceedings. A federal judge in New York has issued a permanent injunction condemning the dreadful, quote-unquote, treatment of immigrants detained at the ICE jail at 26 Federal Plaza. The order prohibits ICE from indefinitely detaining people in overcrowded holding cells, saying detainees often had to sleep standing. It also requires ICE provide adequate medical care, sanitation and hygiene, proper meals, as well as free and unmonitored phone calls to lawyers and access to counsel. U.S. District Judge Lewis Kaplan said in the ruling, ICE imposed inhumane conditions, quote, to inflict punishment on detainees and induce them to self-deport, unquote. This comes as ICE arrests soared to record highs this summer, with more than 50,000 immigrants detained in August alone. Meanwhile, Amnesty International has called on ICE to be abolished and widespread human rights amidst widespread human rights violations. And in Ukraine, a guided Russian aerial bomb injured 22 people, including children, striking an apartment building in Kharkiv. This is a resident of the damaged apartment building.
1: Glass scattered and a column of smoke began to rise. The children were asleep in the other room. My husband and I realized there was glass everywhere and doors, so somehow we managed to squeeze through. We grabbed the children and got out of the apartment. Thank God the door hadn't jammed.
0: And those are some of the headlines. This is Democracy Now!, democracynow.org, the War and Peace Report. I'm Amy Goodman. Today, we're broadcasting from London. Tomorrow, Copenhagen, and the rest of the week from Berlin. But we're turning now to the Spanish capital of Madrid. A protest encampment over the cost of housing and housing instability has entered its third day, as over 600 residents are now camped in front of the regional government headquarters at the Puerta del Sol Plaza to demand new protections for tenants. Tens of thousands of people marched in the streets of Madrid Saturday. Demonstrations are also occurring across Spain. Protests began Wednesday over the eviction of 87-year-old Maria del Carmen Abascal Martin, referred to just as Mari Carmen, who was forcibly removed from her home of more than 70 years after an investment fund bought her apartment building and more than tripled or more her rent. Police broke down the door of her home and removed Mari Carmen, who is 87 years old, on a stretcher as hundreds of supporters gathered outside. She later released a video message to supporters from her hospital bed.
2: No lo he logrado. Defender mi casa.
3: I have not been able to defend my home, but I have fought so others can learn to fight for theirs.
2: Mi casa ha sido
3: my home has been my life, and now I have to leave it behind.

0: Eso no significa.
1: But that doesn't mean I'm not going to keep fighting.
2: Protesters camped in tents with sleeping bags in the Puerta del Sol Plaza say they won't leave unless meaningful government action is taken.
3: What we are demanding is that the rental market be regulated because rents are unaffordable and people simply cannot afford them. There are abuses taking place that can leave vulnerable people out on the street, such as Mari Carmen, an 87-year-old woman with a disability who has no alternative housing after living in her home for 70 years.
4: We are going to stay here until things change. There is talk of a decree on Tuesday, and we will remain here until measures that we consider sufficient are adopted.
5: We are protesting so that we could claim and so the government listens to a society that is tired of speculation, tired of corruption, and tired of a system that sidelines the vast majority of the population. This is why we are here.
2: For more, we go to Madrid, Spain, where we're joined by two guests. Sabina Carao is the spokesperson for the Sindicato de Equilinas, the Madrid Tenants Union. And Tesh Sidi is a member of the Spanish Parliament, member of the progressive coalition SUMAR. She's vice chair of the Committee on Economy and Digital Transformation. She is also the first Sahrawi to serve in the Spanish Parliament from Western Sahara as an advocate for Sahrawi rights. We welcome you both to Democracy Now! Let's begin with Sabina in Madrid, your spokesperson for the Madrid Tenants Union. Can you explain to a global audience what has taken place, the significance of the eviction of Mari Carmen, the 87-year-old tenant who was taken directly to the hospital?
6: Yes. First of all, hello, everyone. Well, what happened on Wednesday with Mari Carmen is something that has been building up for years, not only for Mari Carmen, but for a lot of people, but particularly for Mari Carmen. This is her eviction did not begin on Wednesday. It began 7 years ago when she received the formal notice that she had to leave her home if she didn't want to pay or could pay that the rent price of almost three times what she was paying at the moment. So there are generations of people here that feel that from the institutions, they're not receiving any solution to any of their problems. For something, a problem such a basic problem as having a roof under which to live. So right now, what we have is a lot of furious people, enraged people that are demanding from the government and from the public institutions that they give us some sort of solution, and we're also demanding certain specific measures that will be discussed tomorrow in the Council of Ministers.
2: Can you explain who the people are in the streets? It's a reminder, it seems, of the ignidados, the indignant, who took to the streets so many years ago. And talk about the Spanish government's response, Sabina.
6: Yeah, well, a lot of people are comparing what happened on Saturday night to 15M, which was something that happened 15 years ago, where another group of people, a lot of people during many days, camped out in Sol. This is somewhat different. I mean, the place is the same one, but this is something that we have promoted, not only the Tenants Union of Madrid, but also different organizations. A very basic difference here is that we have a specific goal, which is we want to change the whole model of housing in Spain. We have what we have called the Mari Carmen Decree, which is exactly what's going to be discussed tomorrow in the Council of Ministers. But it doesn't end with this. We want to change the whole system. And if you go to Sol, you will find that there is not only the Tenants Union, there are people from Greenpeace, there are a lot of students that have organized, the whole education union also. I think that this is not only about housing. This has put under discussion a lot of things that also raise a very democratic issue, because people are were starting to like fight against us. And instead of looking up to see who are the people that are in the power that are condemning us to this situation that we are going through.
2: I don't know if I've answered. Where will Mari Carmen go now?
6: Well, she doesn't have an alternative. Right now, she's still in hospital. There are a lot of health issues that need to be addressed before she can leave the hospital. And we're fighting for that also because she doesn't have an alternative. She doesn't have where to go. Mm.
2: Tesh Sidi, you're a member of the Spanish Parliament. You were a vice chair of the Committee on Economy and Digital Transformation. If you can talk about the government's response right now, what the Spanish Parliament is doing, and of course, this goes way beyond Mari Carmen. It goes to the whole issue of affordability in Spain, one, to say the least, we are dealing with in the United States as well.
0: First of all, thank you for having me. I think the colleague from the Sindicato de Inquilinos explained it very well. I think it's a crisis in all our system and in our model, because in 8 years we have been in this progressive coalition, but our power is not enough to make this change. We need our bigger the coalition. In this case, we are with socialists, so we need socialists to be more fighter for this, to put the agenda of housing and the right to have a house and the right to have an achievable rent is something we are fighting inside the government to have it and to achieve it. We know that the Mari Carmen case is the case of so many families, and every one of us, especially the class work, is every day closer to be Mari Carmen than to have any house. So that is the big problem. And a lot of people, especially the regional governments, they are still talking about that this is a generation issue, this is a fight between generation, and what we can see in Seoul is a lot of anger. And we have to hold this anger, and this anger is against the regional government, but as well against our government. So we have to hold on this, to work on this. We still work in this Mari Carmen decree and in the council, but we need to fight this model. This model is working class, normal people against very, very rich company who find in housing and find in a right of having this a house or in a right, they have find an investment and very, very very easy, like in Madrid, but in all Spain. Our model is really, really connected to tourism, really connected to having and buying a house to make a speculation. So people is saying it's enough, it's enough. So we are working really hard to find at least a Mari Carmen decree is very a small step, but we know we need to fight more, and we need to fight inside the government. It's too late, in my point of view. We've been fighting. We put this decree. It's the second time we bring it to the parliament, but we know that in the parliament we have as well the right and extreme right parties that they don't want to help people. They don't want to fight against investment companies. They just want to open the doors to all these big companies. And this issue is not only happening in Spain. It's all around Europe. It's all around the U.S., because what we are fighting is the right to have an affordable life. So that is the issue. And I've been yesterday on the protest, but I think we need to work more and more as a member of the government.
2: And how does the government, for a global audience, if you can explain, Sumar, your junior partner with the governing party, with Pedro Sanchez's party, how do you protect the elderly and the lifting of the moratorium on the on evictions that took place after the pandemic?
0: In 2026, in the pandemic as well, I mean, we've been in coalition on the government the last 8 years. The last government, we achieved the first step, that is a law about housing and the right to housing, to have a house. This is in our constitution. This is the first of all. But that law is not enough, because that law in Spain, we are kind of semi-federal state. So to apply that law, we need the regions. We need Madrid, we need Catalonia, we need all our nations to make it real, do you know? So that is the huge problem we find when we make any law or we make any step, we find the fight between the socialism and the right-wing or extreme right-wing parties. But we need to hold with that. We need to work on that. And politics is talking, is dialogue, and to find a way to solve people's problems. So we are in that way, to solve people's problems, even if it's the first step, but we need to go farther and farther against this system who is killing our people, is killing generation and is putting people out of their houses, their memories. Mari Carmen could be a grandma of any of us. I mean, like, she's a symbol of this crisis, but there are a lot of families every day are evacuated from their houses, from their memories, from their neighborhoods. But we put this problem in during the COVID, and we brought it as well in February of this year. But right and extreme right parties, they like just put it down. They didn't vote it in favor of people. So we are fighting that. But I think Mari Carmen is in a point of it. Like, sorry, I can't.
2: Tesh Sidi, we're about to wrap up, but I wanted to ask you a question. As the only Sahrawi member of the Spanish Parliament, the Prime Minister, Pedro Sanchez, takes pride in being one of the most progressive world leaders when it comes to Palestine. However, when it comes to another occupation, Morocco-occupied Western Sahara, a former Spanish colony where you and your family are originally from, he's joined President Trump and Israeli Prime Minister Netanyahu in support of Morocco's so-called autonomy plan to make the occupation permanent. In this last minute we have, what is your response?
0: This is an exactly perfect example of how is the hypocrisy of socialism, especially of this government, when it's related to Western Sahara or related to housing. The propaganda and the marketing they have around is that they are quite progressive people, but the people who hold with them and hold the government and support the government, we know that is not enough. So the change of our like commitment, because we are as well the colonial state, Spain is the colonial state of Western Sahara, we have so much responsibility of what happens to Sahrawi people, and especially people like me who was born in a refugee camp. And one of my the commitment why I take a step from software engineering and move to politics is because of that change of because 2021, because I felt like a Spanish person and as well a Sahrawi person needs to be more committed of on politics to change and to have a voice. And I'm very glad to do that step because since I'm here, in the latest week, we achieved the first law in 50 years that, first of all, recognized that Spain has were like uncolonized Western Sahara. And I don't know if you know, but Sahrawi people who were born under colonialism, they lost their Spanish IDs, their Spanish nationality. They took them from them. So we do with this law, we give it back, but the most important is the not giving Sahrawi people the nationality back. The most important thing is memory, is that we made a little bit of justice and we put Sahrawi on media and on the table. And I know as the housing problem, this is only the first step on recognizing Sahrawi self-determination.
2: Tesh Sidi, I want to thank you for being with us, member of the Spanish Parliament, with Sumar, the junior partner with the Spanish government, also the only Sahrawi in the Spanish Parliament, and Sabina Carao, spokesperson for the Madrid Tenants Union, both speaking to us from Madrid, Spain. Coming up, Britain's Gaza secrets exposed. Stay with us.

0: Shiel Shiel, Carrie Carrie, performed by the NYC Palestinian Youth Choir. This is Democracy Now!, democracynow.org. I'm Amy Goodman. The British Labour Party is holding its annual conference in Liverpool. This is British Foreign Minister Ed Miliband speaking earlier today.
1: And I want to say to the millions of people in this country, and indeed elsewhere, who have been moved and outraged by the plight of the Palestinian people, we hear you. You were right. We call out ethnic cleansing by the settler terrorists in the West Bank. We call out the evidence of war crimes in Gaza. We call out Israel's illegal occupation of Palestine. And we match words with action. We will ban the import of goods from illegal settlements. We will disrupt the supply lines of British finance, British construction, and British services for illegal settlements. And when it comes to the attempt to destroy the two-state solution, this party, this movement, this government says, we will not let you succeed.
0: That's the British Foreign Minister, Ed Miliband, speaking to the Labour Party conference in Liverpool earlier today. He spoke a day after police arrested more than 50 protesters outside the conference for holding signs reading, I oppose genocide, I support Palestine action. Under UK law, Palestine Action is proscribed or banned as a terrorist organization. Well, we turn now to Britain's Gaza Secrets Exposed. That's the name of a documentary that aired Thursday night on Channel 4, examining how the British government responded to Israel's war on Gaza. It's based in part on unpublished internal government documents. This excerpt looks at the role of David Cameron, Britain's former Conservative Prime Minister.
2: In January 2024, David Cameron was questioned about the government's response to the crisis by the Foreign Affairs Committee. By this point, over 23,000 Palestinians had been killed, and Israel had blockaded Gaza for 3 months.
3: If Israel have the power to turn the water back on that they turned off, surely that is a flagrant breach of international humanitarian law.
4: Well, I'm not a lawyer. My view is they ought to switch it on because the north of Gaza, the conflict is now effectively over there. And so
5: you've never had a piece of paper put in front of you by a Foreign Office lawyer that says that Israel is in breach of its international humanitarian commitments under international humanitarian law?
4: Look, I the reason for not answering this question, I can't recall every single bit of paper that's been put in front of me. I look at everything. I mean, of course, there are lots of things that have happened where you think, well, surely that was something that shouldn't have happened. And so I don't want to answer that question.
2: Now dispatches can reveal what legal advice David Cameron had received. Only a month before giving evidence in Parliament, he'd been sent two separate assessments concluding that Israel's blockade of Gaza was a possible breach of international humanitarian law. An email confirms he carefully considered all the information in one of them.
3: Have you been made aware or seen any evidence or have reasonable grounds to believe that Israel has breached international
4: humanitarian law? I've seen lots of things that have been deeply concerning.
3: Have you received legal advice?
2: David Cameron evaded those questions 10 times.
0: The documentary Britain's Gaza Secrets Exposed also features former British Foreign Office official Mark Smith, who resigned in protest over arms sales to Israel. These are his words in his own voice, though he's portrayed on screen by an actor.
6: We've all seen the aerial footage of entire neighborhoods literally flattened to the ground. They've destroyed the vast majority of all residential buildings in Gaza. I've never seen anything like it in my career, in my life.
2: He'd been a lead officer on arms sales assessments during the Saudi-led war in Yemen. He was now working as a diplomat representing the UK and Ireland and was shocked by the handling of Gaza.
6: And the nature of the assessment is such that you can kind of make it say whatever you want, and that is why the system is broken.
2: Because of the scale of destruction, he was concerned about possible war crimes and even genocide.
6: So even without being on the team and having access to the assessments being made, I could see on the news in broad daylight with the naked eye the most appalling attacks taking place on a daily basis. Almost every single school and almost every single hospital in Gaza has been damaged or destroyed. How are we justifying our arms exports? If there is even a question, whether domestically or internationally, that a state that you are selling arms to might be conducting a genocide, then the time to be discussing whether they might be in breach of IHL is way gone.
0: That's British Foreign Office official Mark Smith, who resigned over Britain's policy towards Israel. We're joined now by Ben DePere, executive producer of Britain's Gaza Secrets Exposed. He's produced four films on Gaza since October 7th, including Gaza Doctors Under Attack. The BBC refused to air that film last year. Channel 4 picked it up, and it then won a BAFTA, the British equivalent of the Oscars. Ben DePere served as editor of Channel 4 News for 10 years. We thank you so much for being with us, Ben. Talk about this piece that came out, this documentary, on Thursday night. And what are these Gaza secrets? Where you got them?
7: Well, it's extraordinary to hear Ed Miliband today at the Labour Party conference rewriting UK policy. I heard just now that you played the clip that he's calling what happened in Gaza possible war crimes or war crimes even. And that is a long way forward from where his predecessor was and where this government has been and the previous government. Our film focused on the process by which the Foreign Office, our government, assesses Israel's conduct, its military behaviour in Gaza. Because not only are they an ally of the United Kingdom, but we also sell them weapons. And we are the signatory of a number of international treaties, including the Genocide Convention, which means if there is even a risk of a genocide taking place, you are meant to take action as a fellow country under that Genocide Convention. You're meant to stop the genocide, not aid it, not sell weapons. We're also signatories of the Arms Treaty, which is you do not sell arms to a country that may be committing war crimes. And when we got these documents from inside the Foreign Office, they were the assessments written by a team who were watching hundreds of videos, the sort of videos that you and I watched on our phones, that the whole world watched on their phones, of civilians being killed, schools being bombed, hospitals like our last film being attacked, the whole health system taken out, journalists being killed, over 200 of them, obviously 74,000 people have now been killed in Gaza, but 21,000 of them are children. So in its scale, there's not been a bombing campaign like it this century. So we were looking at how our country, which prides itself on having an ethical foreign policy and as being one of the supporting members of the United Nations on human rights, was able to keep selling arms. And basically what we found was a doctored process where assessments were coming to ministers that were saying these are possible war crimes, but fairly neutral. And then the ministers were saying, we don't see any cause concern here. Certainly David Cameron said that. We can keep signing them off. And even as he was, publicly saying we are going to take tough action against what Israel's doing, privately they were signing off these weapons sales licenses so that we continue selling arms to Israel.
0: Sometimes on the same day.
7: Yes. There was one a bombing of the World Central Kitchen, in which six aid workers were killed. Three of them were British, and that was on the 1st of April. On the 2nd of April, David Cameron came out demanding that the Israelis take action. They do a proper investigation. And on the 3rd of April, he was signing the latest weapons sales license so that we could continue selling them weapons. It's quite extraordinary the level of duplicity that was going on in order for us to keep selling Israel arms.
0: I want to go to a clip that's related to the bombing of the World Central Kitchen. This is from Britain's Gaza Secrets. It focuses on that attack where World Central Kitchen workers in Gaza were killed. It was seven of them in April 2024.
2: Neil and Trish Henderson's son, James, had served in the Royal Marines in Afghanistan. From February 2024, he was working for World Central Kitchen, a charity delivering food to civilians in Gaza.
8: We'd see what was happening in Gaza. But you think if they're doing humanitarian work, then they're going to be safe. Yeah, they should be safe.
9: They should have been safe. They should have been safe.
8: Yeah, he wasn't out there fighting a war. He was out there trying to help people.
2: James entered Gaza just before famine was declared by the UN. As a security advisor, he was responsible for the team's safety along routes coordinated with the IDF.
9: He said, no matter where you go, all you can hear is drones all the time.
8: When I finished on the phone to you, he said, I'm going to go up and put some more World Central Kitchen stickers on the roof. And that was the last time I spoke to him.
2: On the 1st of April, James and two other British veterans, John Anthony Chapman and James Kirby, were driving in an aid convoy. At 11 p.m, an Israeli drone fired on them. Seven aid workers were killed, including the three Brits.
9: I can always remember Trish just crying out to me, it's Jim, you know, and then you realise, you know, that he was one of the seven. That whole day is just a blur, really, in that sense, just...
2: Killings of the aid workers in the World Central Kitchen strike triggered an international outcry.
10: The devastating Israeli airstrikes that killed World Central Kitchen personnel yesterday bring the number of aid workers killed in this conflict to 196, including more than 175 members of our own UN staff. This is unconscionable, but it is an inevitable result of the way the war is being conducted.
4: I welcome what the Israeli foreign minister said yesterday to me about a full, urgent and transparent inquiry into how this dreadful event was allowed to happen. And we want to see that happen very, very quickly.
2: But that same day, Cameron was publicly demanding answers from the Israelis. Behind closed doors, he signed off the latest approval of weapons exports to Israel, without waiting for Israel's investigation to be completed. This was just 2 days after the drone strike. This letter outlines his decision, which was based on the fifth IHL assessment. The Foreign Secretary does not recommend the suspension of any extant export licenses to Israel.
0: That's a clip from the documentary Britain's Gaza Secrets that just aired on Channel 4. Even the case of the killing of 5-year-old Hind Rajab and her family, the British office concluded there was insufficient evidence to show there had been a breach of what's called IHL, International Humanitarian Law. Finally, on this, before we go to your previous documentary, Ben, where you got a lot of the documents that you base Britain's Gaza Secrets?
7: There was a court case taken by Al-Haq through an organisation called GLAN, where they were trying to stop the UK government selling arms to Israel. And so in that, there was disclosure of the assessments that were being made. And we managed to get hold of these because they're court documents, but we happened to be the only people who had actually bothered looking through them in any detail journalistically.
0: And we only have a minute left, but I want to go to your recent film on Gaza that you produced, Gaza Doctors Under Fire. The BBC pulling the film weeks before its scheduled broadcast. Channel 4 aired it instead. It then won a BAFTA during the award ceremony. You and your colleague, the correspondent on the piece, Ramita Navai, blasted the BBC.
11: We refuse to be silenced and censored. And we thank you. And we thank Channel 4 for showing this film.
12: We also want to dedicate this award to Jabba Badwin and Osama Al-Ashi, the two journalists on the ground who made this film for us. They did so amongst a killing spree that killed over 250 of their colleagues, journalists in Gaza. So I'd like a round of applause for them, please. And finally, just a question to the BBC. Given that you dropped our film, will you drop us from the BAFTA screening later tonight? Thank you. Bye.
0: So that's Ben DePere and Ramita Navai at the BAFTA ceremony in their acceptance speech. Ben, did the BBC air your speeches when they ran just within the next hours?
7: They did, actually, and they were very fair to us. They showed our clips of the criticism of them. They came under huge pressure, especially from the government here, over Gaza. The BBC is a brilliant journalistic organisation. They caved in a little bit during the first year and a half of the Gaza war. And they became under, I would say, unacceptable government pressure, and they didn't perhaps react in the way they should. But I see positive signs now, especially that our own government is now criticising Israel openly and taking a very firm stance, or a firmer stance. You will see the BBC perhaps given the space to do the coverage that they've normally done over many years.
0: Ben DePere, executive producer of Britain's Gaza Secrets and Gaza Doctors Under Fire. He's produced four films on Gaza since October 7, 2023. He served as editor-in-chief of Channel 4 News for 10 years, has been in Gaza 10 times over the last 20 years. Coming up, Sharon Weinberger, author of Valley of Death, How Big Tech is Fueling the Future of War. Stay with us.

0: Billy Bragg singing Tomorrow's Going to Be a Better Day in our Democracy Now! Studios in New York. This is Democracy Now!, democracynow.org, The War and Peace Report. I'm Amy Goodman. Today, we're broadcasting from London. Tonight, the film about Democracy Now! Called Steal the Story, Please! Will be showing in Lewis, at the Lewis Depot outside Brighton at 8 o'clock. And I'll be there with the film's director, Carl Diehl, for Q&A afterwards. We end today's show with a remarkable new book about the growing ties between Silicon Valley and U.S. military and intelligence agencies. It's called Valley of Death, How Big Tech is Fueling the Future of War. The author, longtime national security reporter Sharon Weinberger, traces the roots of Silicon Valley's relationship with the Pentagon back to the Cold War, when government funding helped fuel the development of the tech industry. But today, she writes, the relationship has fundamentally changed. Companies like SpaceX, Palantir, and Anduril are no longer simply supplying technology to the U.S. military intelligence agencies, but also developing powerful technologies that, in some cases, they maintain control over themselves. Weinberger argues the stakes are enormous. Take a listen to Axios reporter Colin Demarest questioning the co-founder of the military tech company Anduril Industries, Palmer Luckey, about whether there's any red line on what he would build.
1: What won't you build? What's your red line?
2: What wouldn't I build? That's an interesting one. Well, you know, I've been pretty public that how our weapons are used are, you know, that's a matter for the DOD. But you're right, I have control over what I can build. There's things that I could say, for example, you know, that's a power too great for any man.
1: Nuclear weapons?
2: I would definitely build nuclear weapons. I would build fission weapons. I would build fusion weapons. I think that nuclear weapons have been one of the most stabilizing forces in history ever.
0: In her new book, Valley of Death, How Big Tech is Fueling the Future of War, journalist Sharon Weinberger examines the extraordinary rise of tech billionaires like Luckey, as well as Elon Musk, Peter Thiel, Alex Karp, who, she writes, are playing an increasingly central role in U.S. military and intelligence decisions, but with no oversight or accountability. Sharon Weinberger, welcome to Democracy Now! Before we get to these tech billionaires building nuclear weapons themselves, I want to turn to your recent article based on your book. This in the Wall Street Journal, headlined The Hidden Debt That Apple Owes to the CIA. Talk about Steve Jobs being rehabilitated, kind of, when he went back to Apple and what that relationship was with the CIA.
3: Sure. So about 10 years ago, when I was thinking of working on this book, when Silicon Valley was starting to move back into Pentagon work, I was told a story that I thought was perhaps apocryphal about how the National Security Agency had given a large contract to Steve Jobs' company Next. This was the company he formed in the 1980s after he was initially exiled from Apple. Company built beautiful, very expensive computers, wasn't doing well. It was essentially failing. And I was told the National Security Agency had bought a whole bunch of computers and it had in effect saved the company. So it took me years to track down the story. And when I eventually did, it turned out it wasn't the NSA. That was actually cover for a CIA contract that was buying Next computers for satellite analysts to go through imagery. And the story was really fascinating, not just because it was Steve Jobs, but we think of him as almost a counterculture figure. But the idea that in the late 1980s, early 1990s, he was not only doing work for the CIA, but that it essentially saved his company. The argument was that that gave him years, a few years of extra runway to prove himself at Next. He leapfrogged back to Apple, took over Apple again, and the operating system from Next became the operating system for modern Apple products. So the argument I would hear from people both inside that company and inside the intelligence community was the CIA effectively saved Jobs and saved Apple.
0: So I want to go to the start of your book, beginning with a Zurich-based company that has a sole secret mission to build and sell nuclear weapons. You write, quote, the entrepreneur's goal essentially was to break the government monopoly over the production of nuclear weapons. It turned out to be an exercise sponsored by a secretive division of the Pentagon. You write, the idea that the Pentagon had sponsored a secret study to see if a rogue billionaire could develop a nuclear weapon fascinated me. Take it from there.
3: Yeah, so in 2013, this division of the Pentagon funded this study to look at whether a rogue billionaire could build nuclear weapons. I mean, essentially a little bit like what Palmer Luckey was talking about in the clip you played. And I was given a copy of this study around 2017, 2018, and then eventually went back and interviewed the participants. And it doesn't mention specific billionaires, but when I interviewed the people who took part in it, sort of like a tabletop war game, they're like, oh yeah, absolutely. We were thinking of an Elon Musk figure. And that's sort of amazing. In 2013, Elon Musk was certainly up and coming, but he wasn't the figure he is today. And the point they made was what they saw coming down the pike when they did this study in 2013 was that technologies, whether for nuclear weapons, for space travel, for other weaponry, it was no longer simply in government hands. It was now feasible for an entrepreneur, for a billionaire, for private capital to build these weapons. And sure enough, here we are in 2026. Elon Musk has his SpaceX built Starlink, a satellite internet communication systems, which was critical for Ukraine in the early days of the war. We have Palmer Luckey, the founder of Anduril, talking about building nuclear weapons. What differentiates this new class of entrepreneurs from the defense industrial complex of old was the Pentagon never had to call the CEO of Lockheed Martin and say, can we use your F-35? Many of these technologies developed in the private sector now, to include AI, are done with private money, with venture capital, with private capital. The government doesn't own the underlying technology, which is why you're starting to see these disputes now, as you've seen, for example, between Anthropic and the Pentagon, because the Pentagon doesn't own the technology. They don't control it.
0: So in this part of the interview, we're going to do a part two, but what did Trump's presidency mean for the relationship between Silicon Valley and the U.S. military industry? You write in the New York Times, for tech companies, the personality of the person occupying the White House are less important than the person's willingness to buy what Silicon Valley is offering.
3: So what I mean by that is that, you know, it's not that people don't have real beliefs, real ideas, and real ideals. I don't want to discount sort of individual agency, but Silicon Valley as a whole, you know, we're all determined by our economic and operating environment. And that was the point of the Steve Jobs story. Like, yes, he was in some ways a figure of the counterculture, but when it meant the survival of his company, he was perfectly willing to work with the CIA. He gave lectures at the CIA. He was willing to work with national security. And it's the same thing with tech billionaires now. It may have their own political beliefs, left or right, but they know that it's more about what is the administration going to do for them. President Obama was very good in many ways for Silicon Valley. He was supportive of Silicon Valley. There were a lot of personal links between people going in and out of the administration. He was supportive of privatized space travel. Biden administration, less good for Silicon Valley. So Trump has done two things. He sort of supercharged this relationship between government and Silicon Valley. But he's also demonstrated, when you saw how in 2016, Peter Thiel was this outlier supporting Trump, and then you get to the current administration and you have these tech leaders showing up for dinner, praising Trump for his leadership, sort of going like supplicants, saying what they're going to do for the U.S. economy. You know, it's hard to say what they believe or don't believe, but at the end of the day, they're going to do what's good for their businesses, and that's what they're demonstrating.
0: Sharon Weinberger, we're going to thank you for being with us. We're going to continue this interview, post online at Democracy Now! We're going to talk about how artificial intelligence is transforming warfare from targeting software to autonomous drones. That does it for our show. Sharon Weinberger is author of Valley of Death, How Big Tech is Fueling the Future of War. I'll see folks in Lewis outside Brighton tonight at 8 o'clock, then tomorrow in Copenhagen at the Grand Theater Theater, and then in Berlin at Spore. Check our website at democracynow.org. I'm Amy Goodman from London.

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Welcome to Train of Thought. My name is Rob Tobias. I want to start the show today with a quintessential end of September track by Rod Stewart that has the lyric, "It's late September and I really should be back at school." Kind of sums up the end of September for me. New year, because I have a birthday coming. Anyway, this song is from the Every Picture Tells a Story album, and for me, it's one of the perfect releases. If you like folk rock, beginning to end, I think it's great. Here is the classic Maggie May.

That was October My Love by a group from Montana called Hardwood Heart. I happened to catch them at our local venue, Sam Bond's Garage, a while back. Sam Bond's has been closed, but I'm hoping we'll see them opening again soon. Meanwhile, in the beginning of October, I also like to listen to John Lennon's music, whose October 9th birthday closely follows my October 1st birthday. And I'll share some Lennon tunes as well as some of my own here. And I want to tell you about a gig I have coming up on Saturday, October 3rd at the Oregon Wine Lab. That's near Lincoln and 5th in Eugene. 6 to 9, no cover. I'll be playing with some friends of mine I call the Tobias Fear. People like Leslie Sharver, Karen Perkins, and possibly some other special guests. And I'll play my songs and some John Lennon songs. Okay.

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You can also search the web for the Train of Thought podcast by Rob Tobias. 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

We have a father. You gotta buy it, or else not you get

Little Pink Houses by Nicole Taylor. Written outside the Little Pink Cafe in Independence, Oregon. I'm not using a ruler. I might as well take a photograph. The lady directly across paints the bright pink frosted house with golden acrylics and tells me this. I hate painting these vistas. I like still lives, and she tells me this a few times. This is what older women do, learn to paint scenery. One topped with whitish hair and in straw hat, painting with thinning watercolors. She sat near the new cinema and across from the city's freight office, the Independence Depot. They paint with vistas and vineyards, traveling in the Willamette Valley on Wednesdays. My daughter lived here, one of the managers told me of this recently moved 1880s house.

0: 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Closure will not serve.
1: By Nicole Taylor, Jerry's Dance. Jerry crawls on his knees, walks on in this dance to our teacher, Maxine's poem in this solo dance. He crawls onto Katie's lap and carries heavy gray rope, driving his chair in this dance of four, one at each corner. Later, he tells the audience in his slow speech, "If you can move your eyes, your fingers, you can dance, as other dancers have proven."

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1: 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Again, that's Tish Hinojosa, Thursday, October 29th at 7 p.m. at the Wildish Theater in Springfield.
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3: Hi, and welcome to The Art of Relating. This is installment number 9 in The Art. And tonight, the show is about consensus decision-making. But before we go there, please remember, if you have questions and comments, write them in to zach@kepw.org, and I will try and answer those questions or share those comments during the next show. And visit the website at dynskills, that's dyneskills.com. Get copies of the podcast, books, ebooks, trainings, workshops, other material that may help you to integrate and to internalize the concepts and skills we need to relate positively and effectively. I want us to get grounded together because we should be grounded, centered, relaxed, touch with the earth, strong, having free will. Before we interact with anyone, and I'm interacting with you now, so I always ground at the beginning of the show, remember that ground comes before process or content. And what that means is if my spouse says, for example, let's talk about something, I say, hold on, as a matter of habit, ground myself, even if I already feel fairly relaxed to begin with, and then I connect with her. How I connect with her is process, and then we can talk about whatever the issue is, and use that process and stay grounded while we talk. And if we don't stay grounded while we talk, we should pause the interaction and take a moment to ground before we continue. That's the habit we'd like to develop. So, ground with me now if you can. Remember, first step is the bottom half of your body. That's what connects you to the ground. Your feet are about a shoulder's length apart. Your toes are pointed forward. Your hips and knees are unlocked for flexibility and to let energy through. Your legs are what connect you to the earth. That's your base. And you want to connect to that base and connect that base to the ground. So set your bottom half. If you're sitting, just having your rear solidly connected to the chair and your feet flat on the ground is the same kind of base, and that'll work too. Step two is the top half of your body. You want to be relaxed so that, again, energy flows, but you also want to be up and centered and strong, not aggressive, but reasonably assertive and considerate, as we talked about last week. So put yourself in a posture, in a position that's relaxed but strong, open, attached to the earth, centered. Step three is take a couple of grounding breaths deep in your gut. A lot of people, you say take a deep breath, they breathe into their chest, but nothing gets into their gut. You have to drop your diaphragm, expand both chambers, stomach and chest, and then let it all go. So, bottom half, top half, take a couple of breaths, shake out the kinks, make sure nothing's too tight where you normally hold tension in your forehead or in the back of your neck or in your chest or wherever you hold your shoulders, wherever you hold tension, your hands, shake it out a little bit. So eventually, bottom half, top half, couple of deep breaths, shake it out. All kind of happens together. And then remember the things you say in your head. And we suggest relax, affirm, and unhook. So I hear myself say when I ground, chill out, calm down. Couple of relaxers. I'm doing the best I can. I'm a good person. I have value. Couple of affirmations. And finally, unhook, which means let go, make it all small. Remember, something that's something is not absolutely big or small. It's all a matter of perspective. So when you're, say, your light awareness, you're 14 billion years old, you're living in a million galaxies, then the issues of one incarnation on the Earth all tend to become small. They still count. I still have to work through them. I still have to have feelings about them. I still have to care about them. But if I make it small, I can unhook. I can step out of that, what I call the ego movie, and just be the soul for a minute. And that allows you to be calm and help you be centered and help you be empathetic and caring. So you reach the state that I call grounded. It's where you want to start from. It's where we'll start from now. Oh, and as part of my hello, I'm Zach Schwartz, and I'm a psychologist, but we're not here to do psychotherapy or counseling, not on the radio. We're here to learn a system together, which I find effective in helping people relate in a more positive, more efficient, more successful way. I call it effective humanistic interaction skills. And that's what the art of relating is about. So, tonight, like I said, we're going to talk about consensus. It's a system for a group of two or more to make decisions, to resolve situations, to find solutions, to take care of each other. And consensus is based on a horizontal preference in social structure. The way groups operate, you can operate fascistically, which is one person at the top making all decisions. That can be efficient, but usually causes all kinds of authority and power difficulties, and only one mind, only one world, only one set of maps is the basis for the decisions that are made. Everybody else just carries them out. Well, I never responded very well to vertical structures, and I've always supported more horizontal structures. Now, voting, the way we do a lot of things in this country, like Robert's Rules of Order or our general government operations, I call fascism by the majority. Because in a voting system, if you can get a majority on your side, then you're going to get your way on the issue. So it encourages a voting system you to look for the people that agree with you. What you want is 51% or more of positive votes. And once you have that, you can call the question, win the vote, and then the other side, the minority, becomes, you could say, victimized by whatever that decision is. They won't have as much support for it. They'll be angry that they didn't get their way or weren't heard or weren't included. But that's a problem I have with voting systems, better than fascistic, but yet still, I call it fascism by the majority. Now, a consensus system, which I've worked on for the last 40 years, involves equal rights and encourages you to look for the people that you disagree with, not the people you agree with, because you have to talk to them to form a solution that respects them enough that they A, understand it, B, are willing to carry through with it, and C, respects their position enough that they feel like they were included and are more supportive of following through with whatever the decision is. There doesn't need to be a boss. There doesn't need to be a vote. The problem with consensus is that most people don't understand the fine points of how to use it, and that's why I plan to spend this program and maybe the next program sharing some of those fine points, because it takes work. It takes a change of consciousness to understand that everybody's reality counts as much as yours, no more, no less. It takes understanding the process. Often it's important, if you're trying to practice consensus, to have a mediator, someone who really understands how it's supposed to go. It does not mean that everybody agrees. It does not mean that everybody sees something the same way. What it does mean is that we're willing to try to integrate our realities into a solution in a way that deals with the situation and also respects all of the people involved. When I work with couples, I often teach them and work on the integration of what I call dyad consensus, which is basically the same system of consensus decision making for their negotiations, but the group size is only two. When they include a family, more on that later, they add another one or two realities to the mix to do the negotiation. But most couples, both people, tend, when I ask them, to share the value that they are equals. Their household is a two-headed dragon. They need to make decisions that affect both of them as equals. Nobody, one person, is not in charge. Remember, a two-headed dragon has trouble flying in a straight line if the two heads aren't working in some kind of harmony. Consensus decision-making is an attempt to put a process system in place that creates that harmony so that the dragon can function as one. When one person is in charge, some couples go that way and will say, oh, she's in charge, I just obey. But that's simpler because one person decides and the other just carries it out. But that's not where most people are at these days. Most people say we share power as equals. Gender doesn't matter. Cultural background doesn't matter. We should all be treated as equals. So within this couple, the two people are trying to treat each other as equals. Now, when I work with couples or groups on developing this model of negotiating things and communicating things, one thing we discuss is what I call the right to an issue. It's one of the five universal interpersonal rights that we discuss in The Art of Relating. And the right to an issue says that there's an ongoing open agenda between us, and that either of us has the right to put something on the agenda and have it dealt with, have it resolved in a reasonable amount of time. And reasonable amount of time varies from couple to couple, household to household, item to item, but it's something to be considered. If you go to your partner and you say, I'm putting an item on the agenda, the right to an issue says that the partner will say either, okay, what's your issue? I'm grounded and I'm listening. Or they will say, let's set a time that we can both agree to discuss this issue and try and get it resolved. Any other response would seem a violation of the right to an issue. How important it is, whether we talked about it before, That doesn't matter. Something's unresolved, or the person, either of them, wouldn't have put it on the agenda. If it's on the agenda, we're going to deal with it. And all we've got to do is start to interact about it, or set a time to interact about it. Now, sometimes one person will say, that's not important, or we already settled it, or I'm not going to talk to you about it. What does the other person do when their right to an issue is violated in that manner? Now, a lot of relationships, partnerships, personal or business, can be made or broken based on the mutual respect for these five rights. And remember, the way you get respect for those five rights is having the power to assert yourself or set a boundary. So if one person says, I have an issue, and the other person says, we're never talking about that, sort of worst possible response, the other person can say, look, the next thing we're going to do together is either discuss that issue or set a reasonable time to discuss that issue. Until then, I'm not interacting about anything. And they have to be independent enough to be able to continue their day without the other person. And they also have to have the assumption that they're valuable to the other person, and sooner or later, that person will come around and meet that demand. They kind of have to, unless they're willing to cash the whole relationship in. But again, you've got to bank on the fact that outside of a capital crime in a committed relationship, that's what commitment means. They're not going anywhere because you set that limit. And after whatever period of time, and that varies a lot, that person will talk about the issue or set a time to do so. So I help couples to establish this understanding and application of the right to an issue. Having this agenda and putting things on it and having them dealt with is sort of a first step in the consensus process. Now, once we reach the discussion, the next issue is making sure that we have a pause button so that either person can stop the process to get grounded or to clarify, but they really don't need a reason. They can always call for neutral corners, take a pause, and come back to the process as soon as they're both grounded and ready to do so. And depending on the charges, emotional charges in the issues, pauses can happen frequently. But it's better to pause and ground and clarify and come back centered than it is to try and force the content when one or the other person is getting buttons pushed or is not grounded, because usually that confuses the outcome, doesn't turn out well. The next issue is what I call clarifying the question. So, whoever put the agenda item up, that person usually gets to speak first to describe what the issue is. And if possible, turn that issue into a question so that the purpose of the consensus process is to answer that question. And if they can explain or vent or share what the issue is and what the question on the floor is, then if the other person wants to receive that information and make sure they understand it, that's where consideration, see last week's installment, comes in, to empathize, to validate, to reflect, to make perception checks, until both people agree that they both understand the question on the floor. And part of the reason that's important is because our minds are amazingly fast associative computers, and what they do is tangentialize very easily. So we start talking about I don't know, where to vacation next summer. And in a second, we're talking about how I resent your mom, or how you hurt me 5 years ago, or what are we doing with the kids. So when you hear that happening, what I call tangentializing, you want to have the question on the floor clear to come back to. And you want to be able to pause for a point of order. Point of orders, remember, are making process adjustments. They're not about the content. If the content is where are we vacationing next summer, the process is how we talk about it. So when someone says point of order, it's like an automatic pause to make an adjustment in the process. It might be, it's my turn to speak, I believe, and you were speaking over me. Or it might be, I think we've gotten off the question on the floor, which happens a lot. So if I hear something else coming up, like we're talking about where to vacation, but suddenly we're talking about how much money we're spending this month, I want to be able to go back to the agenda and say, should we add an item? I'd like to stay on the question of where we vacation. And I know it's related to the budget because the amount of money we have determines to some degree where we're going. It's always related. The tangential item touches the item. That's how I got there, by association. But still, usually it's better to make it a separate item, put it on the agenda as item number two, and then we can talk about things one issue at a time, one question at a time. Things tend to go better that way. So once we've established the question on the floor and we've agreed to that, then the two people, this is dyad consensus, remember, so there's only two, want to share their perceptions, their world, their maps, their ideas, their thoughts about the question on the floor. And they want to be able to get their own perceptions and feelings expressed. They want them understood and heard. And they also want to understand the other person's. And so that's where the stuff we've talked about in the last couple of weeks on assertion, expressing my own, and consideration, caring about the other person's and understanding the other person's, comes into play. So now we're expressing our worlds about the question on the floor. Now, when we're sharing our perspectives with each other, what I call trading realities or trading worlds about the question on the floor, a common mistake that groups or couples make is they jump to solutions too quickly. And I'm not going to be gender prejudiced, but especially the guys tend to do that. Why don't we just do this about the problem? But that's not what this step in the consensus process is about. This step is about sharing thoughts and feelings and opinions and perceptions around it. We're gathering data about each other. We're not up to making proposals or solutions yet. I have to hear and understand all of the realities involved, because if I don't have that information, I'm not really able to make a consensus proposal. So we have to do information gathering on each other as we share. And remember the working assumption. My partner knows herself better than I do. So what she says she feels and what she says she thinks, that's what we're going to go with in the consensus process. Let her represent herself, and I will represent myself. And all we're trying to do at this stage of things is understand and hear each other. And so we take turns sharing our worlds, and it doesn't matter who goes first. So if your partner wants to speak and is ready to share, then great, do that. If not, you can share when ready. But then it's her turn. And then if she says, okay, or I don't want to share, a point of order you could make there is we can't work as equals, and I can't develop a decision or a proposal that is going to respect you and draw your enthusiasm if I don't know what your world looks like about this. So please try and share. Now, I noticed that on some issues, one person or the other really doesn't care. They're open to their partner taking control of that question and answering that question, and they can live with whatever. And in that case, if that's really true, it's okay to abdicate. It's okay, let's go with your world and just do it your way, because I don't care that much. Like for me, for example, I remember my spouse coming to me one night and showing me a book of 50 different kinds of white lace fabric. And we were going to have white lace curtains in our living room and dining room. And she said, the question on the floor is, which one of these kinds of lace do you think we should go with? And I said, do you want the truth or do you want to lie? And she said, of course I want the truth. And I said, this 50-page book of lace designs could be one page to me. I really can't tell them apart, and I don't care which one we use. So you're free to pick. And if you want to save some time, I said, there's probably one of those that costs more than the others, and you'll probably end up with that one. So just pick it out and buy it now. And she started laughing, and she said, well, there is one I like a little more, but it does cost a little more. And I said, oh, show me that one. And I said, oh, this one is, $12 a yard, and this one is $3 a yard. And how are they different? And she said, don't you see the little crescent moons in the corner, et cetera, et cetera, which is a level of detail I would never notice. And so, again, she was free to pick whichever, and I was fine with that. Don't need to work through an entire consensus to do that. It's only on the issues that we both find matter to us where we need to talk it through. And whether it matters to my partner or not is entirely up to her. If she says, I have something, I care about this and I want to be heard about this and I want to be in on this decision, then of course that's what we're going to do. And then we continue to share our worlds, and that's the step we're up to. So remember, we both got to be grounded. We have to respect the right to an issue. We have to remember a pause button is in place. We have to define the question and be clear about it. And then we have to begin to exchange worlds so that we can understand each other about that question. And that's where all those communication skills, reflecting, empathizing, validating, perception checking, all become important and useful tools during that stage. To hear someone's world about an issue and not argue with it, and not have to attack it and not discount it, and understand it in their terms. And what I mean by that is my wife doesn't use language the same way that I do. I tend to speak more literally and more directly. She tends to use metaphor more and speak more intuitively and emotionally. And that's fine. It's no worse or better than my way of doing things or using language. It's her way, and I have to learn her way if I'm going to understand her, which is one of the values of this, as you respect and you're able to achieve that kind of understanding, you grow in the process. I begin to understand metaphor and intuition and emotion more as I appreciate and listen to her. So, next week, we're going to continue this discussion of consensus, because there's plenty more to talk about. And remember, call in with questions at zach@kepw.org and visit the website at dynskills.com. So have a great week. consider this first part of Understanding Consensus, and come back next week for part two of this discussion.
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0: From legendary cryptids lurking in the dark shadows of the rugged backcountry, to haunted waterfalls cascading through the Pacific Northwest rainforests, mysterious voices in the archaic redwoods, ghost ships stuck in the unforgiving coastline, and bizarre natural or unnatural phenomena that defy explanation. Oregon is a state where the paranormal is woven into the landscape itself, and the sky fills with lights that were never there. Every legend has a story. Every mystery leaves a trail. And tonight, we're diving headfirst into the unknown. Join your hosts, real-life monster hunter Jason Kenzie and author Michelle Heaton. You're listening to Strange Oregon.
1: Hello, everyone, and welcome back to another episode of Strange Oregon. My name is Jason Kenzie.
2: And I'm Michelle Heaton.
1: And today we have an exciting episode for all you guys. We're going to be talking about UFOs, orbs, and cattle mutilations. So Michelle, how's it going?
2: It's going good. Let me see. Still doing the same thing, packing, getting ready to move. Same old, same old. What's up with you?
1: Well, I heard that Tim Curry died.
2: Oh my God, I know. I'm devastated. I swear.
1: How did he die?
2: Well, he's old. He had a stroke some years back, and he's kind of immobile. So, I mean, it's a terrible tragedy because I love him so much.
1: Well, that's interesting because Dolly Parton, she died
2: yeah,
1: too.
2: Right?
1: At the same time.
2: I know. She's like an idol.
1: You can't get a bigger legend than Dolly Parton.
2: I know. Two in a
1: and
2: row.
1: She was only diagnosed with cancer, and then I guess it took her,
2: yeah.
1: Which was kind of a shame.
2: She was on tour too, I think. She all of a sudden one day she was like, okay, this was just a couple of days ago. She's like, she has to go off tour, and she went home and boom, that's it.
1: Oh, wow. Well, that's a shame.
2: I know.
1: Do you remember Love is Like a Butterfly?
2: Yes.
1: Yes. That was her. She sang that.
2: No.
1: She was young too when she sang that.
2: Yeah. My favorite was Jolene.
1: Yeah, Jolene. Well, that was the most popular, or the one that everyone would repeat, or at least we do.
2: Yeah.
1: Somebody should have redone Love is Like a Butterfly. Or is it Life is Like a Butterfly? No, it's Love.
2: Yeah, I think it's Love is Like a Butterfly.
1: Maybe it was Love is Like a Moth. That just flucked around into flame. Well, I guess she was kind of like a butterfly, and now her flame is out, which is kind of sad.
2: What a wonderful humanitarian too, because not only was she kind, like she did so many things. She had this wonderful book club for children. She would just send free books to kids all over.
1: Oh, that's amazing.
2: Yeah.
1: Well, so you asked me what I was up to. Well, I just got back from Michigan, and it was pretty amazing. Made some new friends. I met up with some old friends, and yeah, it was a lot of fun. We went into the forest after the event. I was speaking at this event, and afterwards we went into the forest and we're looking around, and we actually spotted what we thought was a UFO that was kind of crossing the sky. It was coming towards us. Well, it was up in the sky. It was just kind of going over top of us. And we're all looking at it, and you could tell it wasn't a plane. There was no lights. Like, there was none of those, what is it, blue and red?
2: Blinking lights.
1: Yeah, the blinking lights from an airplane. And there was no sound. Absolutely nothing. Zero sound. And then all of a sudden, it spit out. It came to kind of a stop, and there was a big splutter. It shot out. The only way I can explain it is it was... it's hard to explain. It shot out some liquid or foam or something that kind of made it stop. And it was colorful. And I'm filming it with my video camera. And then all of a sudden it turned and then it disappeared. Like, boom. And it was really neat to see. And there was about 10 of us. And we were all looking.
2: Did you get it on film?
1: Yep, I got it on film.
2: Awesome.
1: Yeah, so it was really cool. And I know Oregon has had quite a few UFO sightings over the years.
2: Yeah, big time. Well, Oregon has a deeply rooted and well-documented history with unexplained aerial phenomena, paranormal events, making it a primary focal point for researchers studying UFOs, glowing orbs, and cattle mutilations. And I actually did a cattle mutilation report for MUFON two, I think it was 2 years ago in eastern Oregon over by Prineville.
1: Now, is there any like big groups of UFO, people who look for UFOs? Is there groups in Oregon?
2: Not that I know of. I mean, the only group that I know of is MUFON. MUFON is international. So,
1: Oh, there is an Oregon chapter of
2: yes,
1: MUFON.
2: there is a, yep, there's an Oregon chapter of MUFON. Yeah, so.
1: Well, I do know that chiropractors, they love UFO people that look for UFOs.
2: Chiropractors too?
1: Yes, because
2: Why?
1: all they do is look up.
2: Oh,
1: You get
2: yeah.
1: one heck of a cramp in the
2: Oh,
1: neck, right?
2: my God.
1: They go walking into the chiropractor like, okay, yeah, I need my neck done. And the chiropractor's like, you look for UFOs, don't you? How did you guess? I tell you, they can spot every fly that's crawling on the ceiling of their house because all they do is look up.
2: Because all they do is look up.
1: Now, have you had a UFO experience,
2: Yeah,
1: Michelle?
2: I have when so when I was 5, I started having dreams about Bigfoot, right? Well, that summer before I remember my first dream, I had a UFO experience. So I was riding in a car or a truck with my aunt and one of her friends, and we were driving down the road just not too far away from my house. There's like an empty cornfield, and I remember seeing something silver hovering in the sky. And so the person who was driving the truck stopped, and all three of us got out of the truck. And I remember looking at it, and I asked my aunt, "What is that?" And she said, "It's a UFO, Shelley." And I was like, "Oh, cool, awesome." So, and then that was
1: How
2: during the
1: close was
2: dream.
1: that? How close was it to you?
2: To us, oh, it was kind, I would say it was not, it was probably, I would say higher than 50 feet. Because I
1: Well,
2: remember
1: that's
2: it
1: pretty
2: was,
1: low.
2: oh yeah, it was super low. It wasn't, like touching the ground or anything, but it, to me, it just looked like it was almost like a balloon in the air, like a big balloon.
1: Maybe it was a blue.
2: It wasn't.
1: No. Could you see
2: No.
1: could you see windows on it?
2: I don't remember that. I don't. I just remember it was metallic and it was saucer shaped or circular shaped.
1: I would love to have a UFO be like 50 feet above me to the point where I can look into the window and you
2: I
1: could see them
2: know,
1: looking back at you. I would look at them and I would be like, I would just lip sync. I would just stick my finger up.
2: phone home.
1: Oh. Oh no, I would really just improvise my lips and just point to them. I wonder what would happen. I wonder if they'd go, that's a good movie. Now we're gonna take you away, Jay.
2: Would
1: No,
2: you
1: I
2: go?
1: would love that. I would
2: Would you
1: love
2: go?
1: that.
2: That would be awesome. I agree. I would love to have an experience as an adult so I could appreciate
1: So if a UFO landed in front of you and just literally landed, and if some aliens came out, what would you do? Would you go with them?
2: I don't know. It depends. I mean, if it felt good, yeah, you
1: Yeah,
2: know.
1: like I imagine if they look like ET, I might go.
2: Maybe.
1: But if in my luck, they turn out to look like alien
2: I
1: or
2: know.
1: predator. They look like predator and they just.
2: Or remember those lizard people in Land of Lost, right?
1: Or the TV show V.
2: Oh,
1: Remember V?
2: V. Yeah, I remember that. That was awesome.
1: So I don't know. I don't know if I would go into a UFO if it landed. I'd walk up to it. That's no problem. I'd just walk up. But if the door opened, like,
2: But what about because if you think about it, every UFO landing site, it always has a lot of radiation. So that would in my head, I'm analyzing and I'm thinking logically, I don't want to get near the radiation.
1: Well, I'm pretty sure that I would look really good with a tail, like just that really long tail. No,
2: For sure.
1: I don't know. People ask if a portal opened up, would I walk through the portal? I don't know. I don't know. I don't think I would because you don't know where you're going to end up. And I know people out there, anyone listening, it's going to be thinking, well, that's the whole point. I'm like, I don't know. But what if you never come back? Like you just ne you jumped through and now you're smack dab in like 10,000 Bigfoots all around you. and they're all like
2: Right.
1: washing each other. You're looking at them and you're like, oh, okay, well, hello everyone. I'm dead. And they all stop and look at you and you're standing there. And what if all your clothes ripped off too? So now you're standing there naked. Well, that would be the
2: Oh
1: worst. And
2: my
1: the Bigfoots look at you and go, yeah, we're going to eat this other one. This is the fourth one that's come through a portal in like 1 week.
2: God.
1: All the missing people that go missing. Maybe that's what happened. They just walked right through a portal.
2: I totally believe.

0: sitting, they were hunting, and they were lying, like they were sitting there just
1: Yeah.
0: waiting for a deer to come by, and they fell
1: Wow.
0: asleep. And when they woke up, it was nighttime. And before they could even get up, they heard somewhat of a humming sound. And then all of a sudden, this light started in front of them, like 100 feet away. And then it opened up. It was a portal, and a Bigfoot walked through.
1: Wow.
0: And then it disappeared. Like the
1: Lucky.
0: portal disappeared, and then the Bigfoot walked off. So I
1: Lucky.
0: don't know. I haven't seen a portal. I've had many experiences with something in the forest, like Bigfoots or whatever they are.
1: So can I talk about the experience that we had while you were in Sweet Home filming?
0: Okay. Yeah.
1: Yeah. So there was one night when we were all camping. It was a bunch of us, and we were camping in the habitat area. Of my research area where the Sasquatch are, and we were all sleeping. And when I sleep very lightly. Like I'll just wake up at the sound of anything. I heard a loud pop, and it wasn't like a tree snap or a tree breaking or anything. It was just like a really loud pop. And I woke up, and then I tried to wake everybody else up, but everybody was really tired. And I could hear something walk into camp, but it walked right through. It like stopped for a second, and then it continued and walked out the other side of camp. So, but the longer I thought about it as days went by, that pop, and I talked to my friends about it too, that pop is what a lot of people talk about when a portal opens up. So it to me, I believe that it's absolutely feasible that a portal opened up that night and a Sasquatch came out of it and walked through camp.
0: That's interesting. I mean, were you terrified?
1: No, I was excited, but I essentially what I wanted was you or somebody else inside the tent to wake up and go inspect it, investigate it, because I didn't want to do it by myself. You know what I mean?
0: Yeah, well, I don't know what I would have done. I've had it many times where I'm camping. And something's walked into camp, fiddled around with some of the kitchen utensils that we had laid out, like the pots. And then they walk away from the tent into the forest and they make one heck of a sound. It's interesting how these Bigfoot creatures can be extremely silent, and then other times they could be noisy as hell, right? Do you believe that Bigfoot could be possibly an alien of some kind who is from a UFO? Like maybe
1: Or
0: it
1: another
0: landed and
1: planet,
0: it, yeah, it basically just launched a Bigfoot out of the UFO. Do you think that could be a possibility?
1: Absolutely. Definitely. I think with the idea about portals and stuff is, like I said before, it's quantum physics, you know? So definitely it could be otherworldly.
0: Well, I know that Oregon's landscape, with the mountain ranges and the vast coastline, this provides the perfect backdrop for some of the most famous encounters in ufology history, like the McMinnville photographs. Have you heard of those?
1: In 1950, Paul and Evelyn Trent captured two iconic images of a metallic disc-shaped craft hovering over their farm. The negatives were thoroughly analyzed by contemporary journalists and later investigators. So who they actually did not find definitive signs of fraud or manipulation, cementing it as one of the most credible early UFO cases. And it's famous. They have the McMinnville UFO Festival now every year.
0: Really?
1: Yeah,
0: Huh. Well,
1: I
0: that would
1: went
0: be something
1: last.
0: to check out. Oh, yeah.
1: Yeah, last year I went and I saw George Knapp and Jeremy Corbell do a presentation.
0: Cool.
1: It was so good.
0: Now, did he have his radio station set up there?
1: No, it wasn't set up there, but he brought a lot of, especially with the disclosure, he had a lot of new information and pictures and documents and oh man, it was just cool. It was awesome. And I took my daughter too. She loved it.
0: What month is that?
1: I don't know. I can't remember. It happened in either the spring or early summer, I think.
0: Cool. Well, if anyone listening out there, if anyone out there has been to this, it's a conference or is a festival?
1: Yeah, well, a festival. It's kind of like a conference. I mean, it's set up, it's got tons of vendors. It's right downtown McMinnville, and McMinnville is just absolutely stunning. And it's this really, there's tons of shops and restaurants.

0: restaurants and everything, and the streets are just full. They block it off for a couple of blocks. So there's vendors everywhere and food trucks, and Predator was there.
1: Predator. Oh,
0: Yeah,
1: so
0: yeah.
1: that's the one I don't want to see come out of a UFO.
0: Yeah, me neither. Me neither. But yeah, and
1: Well,
0: then
1: that's
0: they have
1: cool.
0: a yeah, they got a conference room, and then they have speakers, so.
1: So anyone out there listening, if you guys have been to this conference or this festival, please go to our Facebook, Strange Oregon, and let us know how it went. What was your experience? And also, anyone out there that's listening, if you have had a UFO encounter, maybe you saw something weird, go to our Facebook, Strange Oregon, and let us know. Send us a message, because we would love to not just know everything that has happened with you with UFOs, but anything strange in Oregon, or heck, anything strange anywhere in North America would be nice.
0: Yeah, totally.
1: Now I know that a lot of pilots in Oregon has encountered.
0: Yeah, so recently, actually, it was, I believe it was the beginning of this year or the beginning of the summer, there was a large uptick in UFO activity just off the coast. And the aircraft pilots and the military aircraft, so this is commercial airlines and military airlines, they were ha actually seeing these crafts in the air and reporting it to the aviation through the aviation network. So.
1: Now, I do know that back in the day, I think 1988, if I remember right, that the stealth bomber was released, like the information and pictures of the stealth bomber. As we know about the military, they probably had the stealth bomber for 10 years before it became public. And to this day, I've talked to people who saw the stealth bomber way before it was announced, and they thought it was a UFO. So there is a possibility that some of the UFOs that are seen around Oregon could be some kind of a military aircraft that the military hasn't, come
0: Yeah,
1: public with.
0: definitely. There's so many military bases around here for sure. But I did notice that this big uptick in UFO activity recently within the past 2 or 3 years, all kind of center around this Tic Tac shaped craft. So it's shaped like a Tic Tac and it's white. And when they did the whistleblowers, they had the meeting in Washington, D.C. That was the main aircraft that they were talking about. And they said that there were windows in the aircraft. And one of the pilots said that they can actually see what looked like a gray alien in the window of the Tic Tac.
1: Really? And I'm wondering if it flew by close enough, if it would smell like mint. It's my favorite Tic Tac. Well, so a gray alien are flying these. Well, they do say that there are aliens living among us. So
0: And yeah, they've said that for a long time. What was that? The Nord. Remember that story about the Nord? It was like from the 40s or 50s or something. Tall, blonde hair, blue eyes. Yeah. And he was actually in some of the photographs of the meetings that they were having in Washington, D.C. at the time, too.
1: Before we move any further on our next topic, which is orbs, the phenomenon that people have been seeing all around Oregon, do you want to talk about some of the stuff that's in the news that is non-orb and non-UFO?
0: Sure. Definitely.
1: So what is this thing about this raccoon, Timothy?
0: Oh, Jimothy. I am so in love with Jimothy. Oh my God. So he's a raccoon in Seattle. He just showed up one day. Actually, the residents of that neighborhood have been seeing him since he was born, and I'm assuming he's only maybe a year or two old. But he has a short spine, which makes his legs look really long, and he's just absolutely adorable. He went viral last month in August, because one of the residents did a video of him, and now he's just like a staple for the Pacific Northwest.
1: Really? I'm surprised that he hasn't been taken by a coyote or a cat.
0: Yeah, oh my gosh, I know, right? Well, thankfully, he's in a what seems to be a really populated area, maybe a suburb of Seattle where there's a lot of houses, not many predatory animals.
1: Oh, that's interesting.
0: Mm-hmm.
1: So is he young? He must be young.
0: Yeah, I think he's young, maybe a year or two old, because they've been taking pictures and video of him since he was a baby.
1: Well, here's an interesting fact about raccoons. Their scat is one of the most toxic in the world.
0: Really?
1: You can't even touch it or breathe it in. Yeah, if
0: Really?
1: you touch it, yeah, it can do a lot of damage to you. It's extremely dangerous. And raccoons will always poop in the same spot. And
0: Oh.
1: it's black. It's usually full of like berries. And the reason why it's so toxic is raccoons eat everything and anything. Like they will eat everything. Like it doesn't matter what it is, they'll just munch away. And the toxic in their scat, yeah, it will kill your pet if your pet eats it. If you pick it up, it can absorb into your fingers. Just the smell of it can make you extremely sick. Like it could kill you. So the what you have to do is you have to, if you do find raccoon scat around your property, you can spray it. But I forget what it is, some kind of a spray, something from underneath your sink, and it will deter the raccoons, and the raccoons will go somewhere else. I forget exactly what it is. You can look it up online, but yeah, it's extremely dangerous. So.
0: That's probably one of the reasons. I know that the wildlife authorities are telling people to not disturb Jimothy or any member of his family.
1: I
0: Don't
1: wonder if any other
0: disturb
1: ones.
0: him, don't feed him, don't pick up his scat, don't do anything.
1: It's not good for anything. Their scat isn't even good for growing anything. Yeah. So there is this thing in the news about Portland's new mascot.
0: So Portland's new WNBA team officially revealed its mascot. I'm excited about this. So the new mascot is Rose the Glitter Breathing Dragon.
1: Glitter breathing.
0: Yeah, glitter breathing,
1: So
0: not fire breathing.
1: does it shoot out glitter?
0: Apparently.
1: Well, that's kind of cool. What
0: I love
1: color is he?
0: anything that glitters, so
1: So he must be red.
0: I don't know. I wonder. We're gonna have to find a picture of it and post it on the website.
1: Rose the glitter.
0: Glitter
1: What is it?
0: breathing dragon.
1: Now that would be interesting. I wonder if there's ever been fossils of dragons or dinosaurs found in Oregon.
0: Oh, tons of fossils of dinosaurs, mammoths, I think, woolly mammoths, saber-toothed tigers, I think, too. There's a town over in eastern Oregon called Fossil.
1: Really?
0: Yep.
1: I think I've been there.
0: Have
1: I
0: you?
1: think. I think so. I think I've been to Fossil. I think. I can't remember. Is there footprints in the water?
0: I don't know if they're in the water. I know that there are footprints there, like prehistoric prints.
1: Well, sounds
0: I
1: like
0: think
1: a
0: they're
1: it's
0: dinosaur prints.
1: well, it sounds like a place that I should go to and check out. Has anyone? Oh, I'm looking at a picture of Rosie. Is it Rosie or Rose?
0: Rose.
1: Yeah, she is hot pink.
0: Oh, I love it. Yay.
1: She looks pretty good, actually. I mean,
0: Oh.
1: yeah, I like it, actually.
0: Nice.
1: So I wonder if she's really good at playing basketball. You think so?
0: I would say so. She's for the NBA, right?
1: Yeah,
0: Or
1: well,
0: the
1: no,
0: WNBA.
1: she's actually for the, isn't the female,
0: Yeah,
1: the
0: women.
1: women's
0: Yeah.
1: NBC, NBA.
0: Oh, I see her. Oh, how cute.
1: Yeah.
0: Oh my gosh. I love it.
1: Yeah, we'll put a picture of this on our Facebook.
0: Yeah, sounds like a good idea to me.
1: So, what else is in the news, Michelle?
0: There's this thing calling, it's called a wandering meatloaf, and the beachgoers on the Oregon coast have reported an uptick in sightings of the giant Pacific gumboot chiton or shiton. I'm not sure exactly how to pronounce that. Known as
1: Or
0: the wandering meatloaf.
1: wandering meatloaf. So, what is it exactly? It's a fish?
0: I think it's some kind, no, it's not a fish. It's more like a mussel, and it features a bright, fleshy, orange-colored underside surrounded by rows of hidden gills, and it like creeps. It's creepy.
1: Huh. In fact, I'm getting hungry. I could
0: For
1: use some meatloaf right now.
0: sushi. That's
1: Yeah.
0: what it
1: Well, there you
0: reminds
1: go.
0: me. It reminds me of, the sushi pieces with the orange It's not a fish, it's like some kind of mussel or something on top of it. That's what it reminds me of, but this thing is supposed to be huge, so.
1: Well, that's interesting. Well, the good thing is I love sushi.
0: Good.
1: Have you heard of the snake that feels like rubber?
0: I've heard of that. Yeah. Yeah.
1: So I have actually caught one of these snakes. It's
0: The
1: called
0: rubber boa,
1: a
0: right?
1: rubber boa. Yeah,
0: Yeah.
1: it's very it shimmers
0: Oh.
1: when you turn it. Like it's kind of colorful. It has a like a bluey purple. It's pretty neat to see. And yeah, it's pretty amazing. It's
0: Sounds beautiful, actually.
1: yeah, it's quite nice unless the northern rubber boa is different looking. I'm gonna just double check to make sure I'm talking about the right snake. Because I could be wrong. Nope. It's yeah, it shimmers. It's kind of neat.
0: So it's kind of like the, it would be a good match for the glitter breathing dragon.
1: Yeah, it'd be a good fight, that's for sure.
0: Oh,
1: Yeah, it's only 70 centimeters long.
0: wow. 70 centimeters. I don't know centimeters that well. I know inches. Yeah, I'm
1: Yeah, well, it's not.
0: in
1: Yeah,
0: Canada.
1: well, it's not. Yeah, it's not very long. It is not venomous. It basically wraps around its prey and basically suffocates it.
0: So it is a constrictor.
1: Yeah, it's a constrictor, and yeah, it's pretty neat. It has a almost like a pocket rubber.
0: Oh.
1: Yeah, it feels kind of like rubber.
0: Wow.
1: Yeah, and the tail's blunt, so it gives kind of a false head. So predators, when it attacks it, it doesn't know which end is the head.
0: I wonder if that's where that remember the one of the cryptids that we talked about recently, or maybe I just researched it. It was a double-headed snake in the Pacific Northwest. I wonder if that's what they're referring to.
1: Double-headed.
0: Yeah,
1: Well, this is a little
0: double-headed.
1: different. It has a tail and it has a head, but
0: Right.
1: the tail is kind of blunt. So it
0: Yeah.
1: looks like the head.
0: Right. So
1: So,
0: that's why I wonder if that's where that myth came from. You know what I mean? That cryptid, because
1: oh
0: it's
1: yeah.
0: supposed to have two heads.
1: Huh. Well, that's interesting.
0: And it didn't say if they were like two heads connected at the same side of the body. It could
1: Yeah.
0: be one at one end and one at the other.
1: I can just imagine the first person that saw it was like, oh my gosh, look, it's a
0: Yeah.
1: snake and it has two heads. And
0: Yeah.
1: look, one of the heads is pooping. Huh, interesting.
0: Ew. Gross.
1: Well, there has also been talk about this electric blue fireball that people say they've seen streaking across the Washington sky.
0: Right. So just August 14th, they had a massive sighting of this. Like people all over the Pacific Northwest saw this. It was traveling 33,000 miles per hour, and it exploded over Sims Corner in like this violent flash that released the energy equivalent to 10 tons of TNT. That's like enormous.
1: Was anyone injured?
0: No, nobody was injured, but tons of people saw it and it like felt the shockwave from it.
1: Have you ever seen one of those meteor showers where they're just hundreds of meteors and you just keep watching it, just one after another, just shooting all over the place?
0: Yeah,
1: It's pretty
0: gross.
1: amazing to see.
0: Yeah.
1: So this was only one, right? Or
0: It
1: were
0: was
1: there a bunch
0: one
1: of
0: and it
1: them?
0: was no, it was one and it was huge. It was really close to the like it came into the Earth's atmosphere.
1: Wow, that would have been really cool to see. Well,
0: So
1: why don't we get back to talking about orbs?
0: yeah.
1: Because I know there's different color orbs. When I was in Oregon and we were researching Bigfoot in the forests, I did see an orb. I've seen them many times in Oregon. And it's really strange to see because we would hear walking in the forest and then the walking would stop. And then we turned around and then we could see this light, kind of like an orb that's moving through the forest. And obviously, there's no sound, there's nothing walking. It's not a flashlight. And when I try and move closer to the orb, it actually moves away from me. And when I researched Bigfoot all over North America, not just in Oregon, I have witnessed different color orbs like red and blue, green, red, white. I do not know what is making these orbs. Maybe it's paranormal. Maybe it's a spirit. I don't know. Have you seen orbs?
0: So Sweet Home is infamous for orbs. People have been seeing them here for tens of years. Like we've got reports that actually go back 30 years ago about there being orbs in the forest. So I've seen smaller ones, like volleyball-sized ones, and I see them in my habitat area and around the same time that I have a sighting or an experience with the Sasquatch. So I kind of feel like they're related. But one night in particular, one of my research partners had called me from my area and told me to come down because he was seeing eyeshine and orbs. So as I was driving out there, and I had my daughter with me, and my daughter also saw it, we saw a huge blue car-sized orb on the side of a mountain right over Foster Lake, and it was pulsating. And I know that area, and I know that above it is a telephone tower, you know, and below it there's a road. But this orb, so the orb was halfway in between where the road and the tower are, where there's nothing but trees. So when we got to the site and we were shining the ridge, we were seeing orbs that were smaller, the size of a volleyball, and they were pulsating, but they were the same color as the big blue one that me and my daughter had seen.
1: So I do know that Foster Lake in Oregon, they have had many Bigfoot sightings in that area. That would be an interesting place to go and do some researching. Now, for everybody out there that's listening and who have just tuned in, this is Strange Oregon, and my name is Jason Kenzie.
0: And I'm Michelle Heaton.
1: So for everyone out there, I am a Bigfoot researcher and a paranormal researcher. I'm also a filmmaker. I produce a Bigfoot series called Searching for Sasquatch, where I travel all over North America and I meet and interview eyewitnesses who claim to have seen not just Bigfoot, but like Mothman, Jersey Devil, Flatwood Monster, Skunk Ape, Ohio Grassman, and many more. And with the Paranormal Adventures, I travel all over North America and I team up with other paranormal researchers and we go and research some of the most haunted places. My documentaries, there's 24 Bigfoot documentaries called Searching for Sasquatch, and there is five, almost six Paranormal Adventures documentaries. And you can find them on many streaming platforms all over the net on Fossum, Plex, Tubi, Roku TV, Relay, Amazon Prime Video, and Amazon Prime in the UK and Germany and Scotland. But yes, and so Michelle, you have something interesting that you do.
0: Yeah, so I'm a cryptid researcher and I'm also a writer. Is that
1: And
0: what you're talking about?
1: yes, and what have you written?
0: So I wrote a book called The Dream Guardian, Sasquatch and the Path to Awakening. It's about the dreams that I started having when I was five and how that connected to what I do now in Bigfoot research. So, you know, what I really want to talk about is the report that I did for MUFON.
1: Okay, go for it.
0: So I did this report for MUFON. Me and my research partner Eric went over to Eastern Oregon, and researched a cattle mutilation. And originally, how I got this information was one of my logger friend called me up, and he comes from a logging family. So he's got cousins, his grandfather, all these people in his family are loggers. And he called me up and he said, there is currently a cow in town in, I think it's Prineville or in that area, one of those small towns over there. It's walking into town and its tongue is severed out of its mouth and cauterized.
1: So is it still alive?
0: Yeah, it was still alive. It was just missing its tongue and it had been cauterized.
1: What? And it's just walking around?
0: It walked right into town. So, and they couldn't understand why, because out there it's free range. So they have, but in the roads, they have these like grid thingies that cattle can't walk over that
1: Yep.
0: keeps them out in the range, right? So they can't come into town. So it was walked into town like this. So unfortunately, this is like 100 miles away from me. So I called up Eric and I was like, let's go out there this weekend. So we went out there. And I believe it's called Glenenden or something, or oh, Coggleton Hollow. So we went out to Coggleton Hollow. There was reports of these loggers seeing the lights in the sky and stuff, and it's also in the general area where they had the cattle mutilation. So we went out there and we drove pretty far into the back country, and it's a high desert. Right. So there's not a lot of trees. It's like bushes and dirt roads. And we came upon an antelope that had been completely torn apart.
1: Oh,
0: Not
1: wow.
0: bit. There was no teeth marks on it whatsoever. The bones, no teeth marks, nothing. But it had been ripped apart. You could tell that there was no sharp instruments used at all. So we found three of the legs that had been torn off, kind of scattered in a circle. And then we found the rest of the carcass up in a tree. Like it had been, and it was twisted. And I got tons of pictures of all this. I'll post them on, they're in the Sweet Home Sasquatch site, on Facebook, but I'll post them on the YouTube site. So it had been ripped apart, huh?
1: You post them on the
0: The
1: Facebook.
0: Facebook page too. Yeah, the Facebook group Strange Oregon. Yeah, I'll do that. So it had been twisted and pulled, but the interesting part was that there was no insides. Like everything on the inside was gone, the bones, the muscle, and the organs. So to me, that doesn't scream poacher. What to me, I actually felt like maybe it was a Sasquatch that tore it apart.
1: Which could be a possibility. They do eat, deer, and they eat anything, really.
0: They would
1: Right.
0: just, I mean, and this has been reported before where Sasquatch had actually ripped off the legs of a creature, tore the pelt off it, threw it up in a tree, and walked off with the inside.
1: So back to the cow. Is the cow still alive to this day?
0: I don't know. I don't know. I wanted to talk to one of the ranchers where the cow actually came from, but I never got a hold of him. I'm still
1: Really?
0: trying. I'm still trying. Yeah, I want to talk to him.
1: I'd be curious to know if that cow is still there. And if
0: Alive.
1: I
0: Yeah.
1: want to know if it moves differently, but without half a tongue, right?
0: How does it eat?
1: Well, it can still eat without a tongue, but
0: Really?
1: it can't communicate with the other cows because no tongue.
0: Right. Yeah.
1: Well,
0: Yeah,
1: that
0: that's
1: sounds
0: really
1: like an
0: odd.
1: interesting place that I would like to go and visit too. So if anyone out there knows any more information about this cow with a missing tongue, please send us a message. We have a Facebook called Strange Oregon. Please sign up there. Follow for, all new stuff that's happening every week. Strange Oregon is going to be going into crazy stuff next week. Do you know what we have planned for next week?
0: Yes. So we've got fairies and Oregon folklore.
1: Oh, okay. That'll be fun.
0: Yeah.
1: That'll
0: There's
1: be.
0: tons of fairies in the Pacific Northwest. I mean, they have, again, we've talked about Barb Shoop before in her videos. She has that one video of the cloaking Sasquatch.
1: Yeah.
0: She also has videos of what look to me like fairies.
1: Is there a possibility we might be able to go out with her and maybe do a Searching for Sasquatch documentary about what she saw and go back to that area where she filmed? Does she remember how to get there?
0: Yeah, she took me there.
1: Did you see any cloaking Bigfoots?
0: No. I
1: No, you
0: saw
1: didn't,
0: a
1: because you know
0: tree.
1: why? Because they
0: They
1: were
0: were
1: cloaking.
0: cloaking. No, but I saw lots of tree structures. That's a beautiful area.
1: Oh, really?
0: Yeah.
1: Yeah, well, right now I'm working on a Sweet Home Searching for Sasquatch documentary. And yeah, it's a lot of fun. I'm almost done the skeleton of it. And yeah, none of the bones have been twisted in this documentary.
0: No,
1: But
0: this is more of a peaceful, mystical kind of area.
1: really? So what was it like when you went there and saw the area? Did they have big trees?
0: Yeah, it's big trees, old growth, and it really magical. Actually, it's just whimsical. It's like this beautiful Pacific Northwest whimsical kind of forest, and it was gorgeous. It's a very, the energy there was really good, I noticed. Very calming, very grounding place.
1: And how far away is this place from Sweet Home?
0: From Sweet Home, it is a 4-hour drive, so a couple hundred miles.
1: Okay, it's not that far away.
0: No, not at all.
1: For
0: I
1: anyone
0: drove
1: listening,
0: last winter, I drove 7,000 miles. So to me, that's nothing.
1: so for everyone listening on the East Coast and in the Middle America, the Pacific West Coast is absolutely beautiful. The trees are like 300 feet tall, and some of them are 10, 12, 15 feet in diameter. So you can imagine how big. You got the firs, and you have the giant, is it the giant firs
0: Redwoods
1: and
0: and
1: redwoods?
0: cypress and Douglas firs. Yeah, the
1: I
0: Douglas
1: can see.
0: firs. We actually have a Douglas fir in our national forest here in Sweet Home that's over 500 years old.
1: Well,
0: Yeah.
1: I've seen some amazing trees on Vancouver Island, also called Ape Island, because there's so many Sasquatch sightings on Vancouver Island. But that we can talk about in another episode.
0: Another episode.
1: But yeah, there's a lot of really cool stuff coming down the chain for next year. I have a few festivals that I'm going to be speaking at. I know there's a few festivals that you're going to be speaking at too. Louisiana.
0: Well, that's not, it's not confirmed, so let's not talk about that yet.
1: Okay.
0: Yeah. Yeah, I've been asked, but it's not confirmed.
1: So back to the cow mutilations.
0: Yeah, the cattle mutilations.
1: The missing evidence, investigating law enforcement. Like law enforcement officials, they're baffled by what's going on there. In fact, all over the states, there has been a lot of these cattle being killed and butchered, but it seems like they're being cut with a laser. And you know as well as I know, coyotes, they don't do that. Cougars, bears, yeah, there's no way. And for one thing, cougars don't usually go after cattle unless the cow is sick or young, because a full-grown cow or bull can easily take out a cougar.
0: I'm sure. Yeah.
1: They're
0: There's,
1: not
0: and
1: even.
0: that's another thing too, is like they never find any insides of the cattle or like blood. There's no blood laying around. A lot of them have things that are removed from their body too, like their tongues or eyes or ears, reproductive organs. They find cattle with those missing a lot. So,
1: So it makes me wonder what's going on. And if anyone out there has an idea of what's going on, please send us a message.
0: That's one of the things that me and Eric are going to do soon is we're going to go out there and camp overnight because we want to see the lights that everybody talks about.
1: What do the lights happen all the time?
0: Like this is just common stuff, you know, these
1: Really?
0: UFOs or whatever they are that these loggers are seeing while they're driving their trucks at night through Prineville. On this highway, they've been seeing them for years and years.
1: Wow, that would be cool. I have actually found bones that were broken in half, like a deer leg that was broken in half, and inside it was sucked out. So it was hollow. And I couldn't even break it with my own hands. Like I tried.
0: That's Sasquatch stuff.
1: There was another bone that was found. It was unbroken. It was like a full leg bone of a deer. And I tried so hard to try and break it with my, and I even tried banging it on a rock, and I just couldn't break it. So whatever had broken this leg snapped it, and it sucked out the marrow that's inside. And I have heard that Bigfoot, they will do that. They will just suck out the marrow from inside the bones. Now, I'm not saying that that's what I found, but it was quite interesting.
0: Yeah, I mean that's the most likely scenario, right? It didn't because I think the indigenous people used to do that, right?
1: Yeah, I don't know why we don't do that, because it's supposed to be really good for you.
0: Well, we do. I do. I make the bone marrow broth. So you boil the bones until the marrow is gone and it goes into the broth and it's super healthy for you and it's delicious. You can use it in soup and everything else. So
1: But wait, when you boil it, Doesn't it kill all the yummy bits in it? Like when you boil it, it usually kills all the bacteria and all the good stuff inside of it.
0: Don't ruin it for me.
1: Well,
0: I
1: you'd
0: have no
1: think
0: idea if that's true or not, and I really don't care. No.
1: it just tastes good.
0: It just tastes good. That's
1: It would taste definitely better than if you just, killed the deer, took the leg, broke it open, and sucked it out yourself,
0: absolutely. Absolutely. I think minerals are different, like, than the, what do you want to call it? Because it's a mineral, it doesn't disappear, right? So, but if it was something like something organic, like hops or something, and you boiled it, then it would change its chemical consistency or whatever. So
1: That's interesting. I wonder if Bigfoot will pick up roadkill off the highways,
0: they probably
1: because
0: wouldn't if it was scratch.
1: it'd be easy food.
0: Yeah, totally. Totally, why not? And they'd be easily be able to tell if it was good or not, if it was rancid or whatever.
1: They
0: Maybe they
1: might
0: have,
1: eat it. They might eat
0: like,
1: it still, even if it's
0: yeah, like a dog or something. Dogs, they kill that bacteria. So
1: Or isn't there a dog? Isn't there dogmen in Oregon?
0: there are, yeah, there's reports of dogmen.
1: And they
0: I'll
1: would
0: have to
1: like.
0: find some reports. We'll have to do an episode on dog or Oregon dogman.
1: Oh, that would be fun. That'd be fun. I can't wait to go back to Oregon and do another Searching for Sasquatch documentary, another expedition into the forests. I think that would be a lot of fun. Oregon has so many weird stuff happening, hence why we have, Strange Oregon. Because there's so much stuff here, things that people don't know about, right? I heard not too long ago that there was what people are calling the Phantom Cougar, which is on one of the San Juan Islands.
0: Yeah, the sand, it's on the San Juan Island.
1: Now, do they think this cougar has swam over to that island?
0: Well, here's the thing, is that they can't find any evidence of it. There's been sightings of it, but they've never found any prints. They've never found any animals that had been attacked by a cougar. So I don't know, maybe it's a phantom cougar, maybe it's a ghost cougar,
1: So people say they've seen it.
0: But
1: Yeah,
0: they,
1: it's
0: yeah.
1: gonna be. Yeah, it's probably a house cat. They see it from a distance and they're like, "Oh my gosh, look at the size of it!" And it turns out to be like a little house cat.
0: Yeah, maybe. But they can't even find like footprints or anything. I don't think San Juan, I don't know if San Juan Island is inhabited by people. I'm not
1: Well, there
0: sure.
1: has to be if there's witnesses,
0: Well, it could just be a tourist island too, right?
1: or
0: Where
1: it could
0: people
1: be.
0: they go to hike and stuff, I don't know.
1: Well, let me look it up to see if there's people living on that island, because it would be interesting if there was tons of people living on there.
0: Yeah, it would.
1: I know, let's see, well, there's a ferry that goes there. There's a national monument. Lots of whale watching out in that area.
0: Ooh, my favorite.
1: I don't see, it doesn't look like anyone is living there. Let's see what we can find. Oh yeah, it looks like there's lots of people that live there.
0: Oh, okay. So there would be cats there, probably.
1: My house cats.
0: Yeah, house cats.
1: People are mistaken. I got some nice houses. Well, see, those islands, there's lots of them. It isn't just one island. There's a bunch of them.
0: Cool.
1: It's like a whole bunch of islands and people can just swim. In fact, you can actually go right from there to Vancouver Island. Because it's
0: Really?
1: at the tip of Vancouver Island.
0: Oh, no kidding.
1: Yeah, there's John Island, there's Deer Harbor, there's Orca Island, Beach Haven, there's Henry Island. I could see cougars swimming over to these islands.
0: Sure, why not?
1: I mean, there's deer on the island.
0: Yeah, that makes sense completely. Ooh, we're gonna have to do an episode on the click the cat. Click, click, click the cat.
1: Didn't we not talk about that cat? We
0: No, I
1: didn't.
0: think we may have did like a brief kind of thing, but I think it'd be fun to do a whole episode on it because it's got a big following. People love click the cat.
1: So what does it look like?
0: Like a Black Panther. It's in Washington.
1: Oh yeah, I've heard about this cat. Has a dumb name.
0: Well, that's
1: So
0: no. It that's the name of the I believe it's the name of the indigenous tribe from the area, and they turn it's also the county, the name of the county. So let me
1: well,
0: check.
1: I guess we'll cut out me saying it's a dumb
0: It's a dumb, yeah, we
1: That sounds like a wonderful name.
0: won't. Yes. Click tick, click, click tick cat. God, I can't say it. It's hard.
1: So, do the First Nations people, do they see it all the time?
0: Actually, there's a general store there that has a map, and it's like the main reporting station. People go in there and pinpoint exactly where they had their sighting. Yes, there are a lot of sightings of this.
1: Well, that sounds like an interesting topic to go and research, to do a searching for Sasquatch, looking for the Ghost Panther of Washington, which is just over the border of Oregon.
0: Yeah, it's in the Columbia River Gorge, where the Bridge of the Gods and the World War II Memorial, Stonehenge is, and all that.
1: Oh my gosh. Okay, for all your listeners out there is a Stonehenge lookalike. No, it's not a lookalike, it's a replica.
0: A replica, exact
1: Yeah,
0: replica.
1: it's a replica of Stonehenge before it fell apart. And it's amazing. It
0: And
1: is.
0: it works. It's set up so that every year during summer solstice, the sun shines through it exactly how it's supposed to.
1: And then right down the street from that, or right down the road from that, is a bunch of, is it, what are they?
0: They're petroglyphs. The petroglyphs, yeah.
1: Yeah, those are amazing. And it's in the middle of nowhere. So very few people go and see them.
0: Yeah, they're amazing. And if you go, do not cross the fence and pick up rocks because you will get hurt for sure.
1: The spirits get mad if
0: The
1: you pick up a
0: spirits get
1: rock.
0: mad.
1: They want all the rocks to
0: Well,
1: themselves.
0: there's that indigenous cemetery right there that's unmarked. I mean, not the graves aren't unmarked, but it's the cemetery is not marked on a map or anything. So
1: And
0: there's a lot of spirituality there.
1: has there been UFO sightings in that area?
0: I don't know. Have to find out.
1: Well, anybody that lives in that area, if you've had a UFO sighting, please contact us. I would love to hear your story. Once again, you can go to our Facebook, Strange Oregon. Don't know how many times I have to say this.
0: Yep. Or you can email us at strange.oregon@gmail.com.
1: You can also, I wonder if there's any Bigfoot sightings in that area.
0: Oh, I'm sure. I think there are.
1: Well, how old are those petroglyphs?
0: The petroglyphs are like over 1,000 years. No, we're talking thousands of years old. Thousands of years. So,
1: And
0: and some
1: how were
0: of
1: they
0: the
1: found?
0: petroglyphs, they were found when they were building the Bridge of the Gods. They were cutting through the rocks and everything, and yeah, that's how they found them. And then so some of the creatures that are depicted on the rocks, they don't even know what they are. Like they have a the you can obviously some of them you can tell are birds because they have wings or the big eyes, the owls and stuff. But then there's a couple of them that are just people are just struck. Like you cannot they're very odd, strange creatures.
1: See, I wouldn't be surprised if 1,000 years ago that there were monstrous creatures
0: Yeah.
1: roaming around.
0: Yeah.
1: I
0: Why
1: mean,
0: not?
1: some people believe that aliens were here thousands of years ago. I
0: Yeah.
1: mean,
0: Well,
1: they're on walls.
0: yeah.
1: There's petroglyphs of UFOs and Bigfoot thousands of years ago.
0: Yeah, totally. Totally. I mean, it's not, the proof is there.
1: Yeah, the proof is right there. Now, I'm not saying that there's UFOs or that there's Bigfoot.
0: But the
1: I am
0: Mayans and the
1: saying,
0: Incans don't lie. I mean, they've clearly got to, and even like Michelangelo, he painted pictures on the inside of the Sistine Chapel, and there are pictures of UFOs in these paintings that he painted.
1: well, what I'm saying is there are strange things out there in the forest. That's for sure. Things that I've seen, things that have scared me, so anyone that does come to Oregon, go for a walk in the forest, especially go at night, and you'll see for yourself that things will come around you. Things will howl at you, roar, throw rocks at you, follow you in the forest. We've had like many things thrown at us while we're camping, and I'm pretty sure bears and cougars don't throw stuff.
0: No.
1: Yeah, so it's quite interesting.

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I'm Frank. Next one by the artist known as Taj Weeks.

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This next set for all them lovers out there.

By water's edge we share incomplete dialogue lines dangling. 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

fire. 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There are no words to describe it.

myself in Rostock to protest the G8. That was good, but there's something else that I'd commemorate. It started with a text message I got on my cell phone, eating in the hotel troika, sitting all alone. I had just bought the SIM card only the day before, stuck it on my website, and now I knew what for. The words upon my screen asked, "Are you coming to Berlin?" "No," I said, "but come meet me here at the town I'm in." She said her name was Rosa, and the next thing that I knew, she said, "Go down to the Hauptbahnhof, I'll be there in a few." It was roll the dice, jump on in, see what happens next. Answering a smoke signal or a random text, I went down to the station to pick up my blind date, and I was suddenly transported to Damascus Gate. She had a denim jacket and a studded leather belt.

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Would you like to have a meal? She said, it's almost midnight. That's not the way I feel. Then would you like to come with me back to my hotel? She didn't skip a beat. She just said, that'd be swell. When we got there, we spoke. Tried to be understood. I don't speak Arabic or German, and her English wasn't good.

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It was a song that I recorded in 1999. 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

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When I'm alone in a hotel room, I wonder if it might be a day to turn out like things did on that night. Good times have happened since, but I take off my hat, 'cause I've never had an

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The Little Room by Opal Whiteley. In man's heart is a little room. He has named it Oblivion. And things are ranged along its walls that he does not wish to think about. Every time he pushes something in there, he closes the door very tightly. But in the hours when he is weary, in the hours that walk around sub-midnights, when high fires have burned to a low flicker, then the little door swings on its hinges, and no thing will make it stay closed all of the time. When he is near death, all the velvet-footed wanderers in there join the throng around his bed. "We will not die," they whisper to one another, while beauty waits with drawn lips and dry eyes. But there is heard the patter of a little sad rain in her heart's garden, where some little flower buds that were once thinking of the sun will never open, because man keeps a little room of oblivion in his soul.

than 6 months old who drink water contaminated with nitrate could become seriously ill, and if not treated, may die. That risk to human health explains why the Oregon Department of Environmental Quality fined a potato processing plant for over-applying wastewater to farmland and causing nitrate contamination in the water. DEQ ordered the company to monitor the aquifer. Drinking water that has high levels of nitrate can cause blue baby syndrome, especially in infants who receive baby formula mixed with the nitrate-contaminated water. It can also increase the risk of respiratory infections, thyroid dysfunction, spontaneous abortion, and cancers of the stomach or bladder. This is Jenna for KUPW 90.

On bass, Mr. Noel Redding. On drums, Mr. Mitch Mitchell. On vocals and guitar, Mr. Jimi Hendrix, the Jimi Hendrix Experience.

the trees and the sky. The great god Pan is dead. Pan, god of panic. The sudden awareness that everything is alive and significant. The date was December 25, 1 AD. But Pan lives on in the realm of imagination, in writing and painting and music. Look at Van Gogh's sunflowers writhing with pretentious life. Listen to the pipes of Pan in Jujuka. Now Pan is neutralized, framed in museums, entombed in books, relegated to folklore. But art is spilling out of its frames into subway graffiti. Will it stop there? Consider an apocalyptic statement. Nothing is true, everything is permitted. Hassan E. Saba, the old man of the mountain. Not to be interpreted as an invitation to all manner of unrestrained and destructive behavior, that would be a minor episode, which would run its course. Everything is permitted because nothing is true. It is all make-believe, illusion, dream, art. When art leaves the frame and the written word leaves the page, not merely the physical frame and page, but the frames and pages of assigned categories, a basic disruption of reality itself occurs. The literal realization of art. Success will write apocalypse across the sky. The artist aims for a miracle. The painter wills his pictures to move off the canvas with a separate life. Movement outside of the picture, and one rent in the fabric is all it takes for pandemonium to sluice through. Last act, the end. This is where we all came in. The final apocalypse is when every man sees what he sees, feels what he feels, hears what he hears. The creatures of all your dreams and nightmares are right here, right now, solid as they ever were or ever will be. Electric vitality of careening subways, faster, faster, faster, stations flash by in a blur. Pan, god of panic, whips screaming crowds as millions of faces look up at the torn sky. Off the track, off the track. The planet is pulling loose from its moorings, careening into space. Spilling cities and mountains and seas into the void. Spinning faster and faster as days and nights flash by like subway stations. Iron penis chimneys ejaculate blue sparks in a reek of ozone. Tunnels crunch down teeth of concrete and steel, flattening cars like beer cans. Graffiti eats through glass and steel like acid, races across the sky in tornadoes of flaming colors. Cherry pickers with satin brushes big as a door.

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Bellowing hoovers suck off makeup and wigs and false teeth. 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The clothes dryers turn gardens into dust bowls. Garden tools whiz through lawn parties impaling the guests. 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

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Pan whips screaming crowds with flaming pikes. Millions of faces look up at the torn sky. Off the track, off the track. Planet is pulling loose from its moorings, careening off into space, spilling cities and mountains and seas into the void, faster and faster. 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Night

their concrete covers. Walls of glass melt and burn with madness in a billion crazed eyes. Bridges buck cars and trucks into the rivers. The sidewalks run ahead faster and faster. Energy ground down into sidewalks and streets by billions of feet and tires. Erupts from manholes and tunnels, breaks out with volcanic force. Let it come down. Caught in New York, meet the animals of the village. The Piper

Some risked everything for free, accepting nothing but a handshake. Some charged enough to live on for a year. But such details don't matter when so much is at stake, when all that matters is a boat that you might steer. We lived out the war in Sweden while so many others didn't, and most people now would easily agree. To say we deserved asylum would simply be redundant in the boat.

dedicated to the people of the Intifada, West Bank and Gaza, Palestine.

0: after and only after measuring generations of hazard, they say you no longer own the rocks you throw or stumbled over as a kid. The trees that meant life, birth, and rebirth are bulldozed, for you no longer own that tree or that stone they say you never laid claim to anyhow until it's too late. After and only after your next born child was named terrorist, your first love lay bleeding from all manners of wounds, watching settlers dance the horror with one good eye. Take my good eye, what is left of it, after and only after the sorrow created out of this slaughter is redeemed. All tears taste the same, at funerals the same songs are sung. After and only after one birth is different from another. After and only after my firstborn becomes yours. After and only after blood no longer runs from smashed skulls. Tents no longer spring from crushed homes. And the land laid claim to first by gardens planted, parched by the drought of reason. This land settled after and only after this land is returned.
1: This poem by Teru Thompson is called Overextension. This goes out to all of my yoga people. Child's pose to downward dog. Downward dog to plank. The whole world is level. Balances on the opinion of the minority, stretches toward justice, but only after you run over the edge. I wish I could see in 4D, because even reality is starting to feel flat. Orbit is really just a circle, a cycle, a point. And I've been in this position so much, have I ever actually left child's pose? A humbling of spirit, a recognition of ignorance in the face of all, third eye to the earth, has a crown fallen if it's returned to where it came from. Tucked into the security of self, safety sits on a seesaw with chaos, and damn, it's entertaining. Oscillations up and down to mirror around and about, every motion unoriginal, preconceived, predictable. Inhale to downward dog, a raising up of energy to match intention. Steady the legs, or let them sway, whichever improves dexterity, whichever improves core. The sun rises beyond the horizon with no aim to set, doesn't understand that balance means not always, means alteration, means oscillation, means swaying all to return to center, return to center. Exhale, order. Downward dog to plank, plank to shavasana. A quick practice in search of everything. Internal timer rings, but nothing has settled. All these stretches, and still nothing, nothing is all right.

Reno, broken Santa Fe, turning tricks on Los Sueños out in California. Well, they pushed him up against the wall, said, buddy, get a grill.

His promotions were a certainty, he could make the numbers sing. Now time and space is easy for magic to control.

0: but her eyes didn't blink, and her mind didn't think, and she never got to sleep in that room painted pink. Some roses are red, some roses have thorns. This rose was dead, it was a stillborn. There was no chance of medical revival, because the couple's baby was dead on arrival. I never got to meet her, and I'm sad that I missed her, cause the couple is my parents, and Rose was my sister.
1: My daughter's name is Rose.

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But you see, I keep getting off key. I would like to write a song that's easy for you to remember. The kind of melody that lingers with you for a long time. But you see, I keep getting off key. Hey there, listen. I would like to impress you with my melody.

Millions of people from the colonies were living in the faraway cities, home of those who killed their country, who tried for over a century to bring Jesus back to Africa, from Mali to Algeria. And they fired into the protesters, dumped them in the rivers. There were lots of folks getting along, lots of folks feeling they'd been wronged, in the crowded Paris streets, in the patrol cars' back seats, in the land of the catechism, in the land of secularism, where the learned taught the learning, where the cars were sometimes burning before the war came home. Before the war came home, there was rising real estate, fear of the caliphate, no question what it meant when Le Pen got 25%. Fighter jets in flight, lighting up the night. More enemies were made when the armies of the West invaded. There were lots of talking heads quoting something someone said.

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Before the war came home, there were people in the cafes having meetings, drinking oles. There were tourists in the tower

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There were people talking about blowback, occasional attacks. There were many people asking what kind of beer was brewing. There were ringing church bells and Al-Qaeda sleeper cells. Passersby without a clue what those masked men were about to do before

Nip, mind, in, I, rev, make, sell, I, change, man, words, I, be, I, own, I, be, nip, light, mind, strong, in, take, I, sick, rev, less, make, life, sell, race, I,

Poem by Bear Dykin. Woman, maiden, mother, crone, through whose body all who live must pass, new life may suckle, and to whom all who die will return. I bow before your sacred suffering. I am only right when I respect, cherish, and protect you from any and all who would raise a hand to take what is not freely given or abuse power to dominate or control you. How may I serve your safety? How may I apply what courage and strength I may have, which also came through you, to forward your highest potential? Sincerely, with great love and respect.

for another 800 years. And I'd like to watch the generations take root in the earth. But where to finally fall? I wanna lay down and stay right here. But them beavers got it written up in their plans to haul me away on a truck next year.

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1: This is a song that our world forgot. Adonai Eloheinu Adonai Echad. That means the Lord is God. The Lord is one. Everything from a particle of dust to the sun. Most of us live very phony lives. We work phony jobs, marry phony wives. Working 9 to 5 to buy material things like big SUVs and diamond rings. We easily lose sight of what is actually real. And we are numb to the feelings that we actually feel. We lose touch with our surrounding environments. And instead see the world in terms of dollars. In sense, it's easy to get caught up in your own little mind and forget that our life is completely entwined. Cause every blade of grass and all of mankind will add up to one when they're all combined. So love your neighbors even if they're different than you. Other races, religions, and other species too. Just because you and another man don't agree, that doesn't make you one bit holier than he. Just follow these rules for a blessed life. Don't kill, don't steal, don't cheat on your wife. Don't value an object over something that's living. Respect everybody and always be forgiven. The universe is huge and we're so small, just part of the one that encompasses all. So let go of your hatred, fill your heart with love, cause for all of us below there is one above. This is a song that I wrote for God. Adonai Eloheinu Adonai Echad. That means the Lord is God. The Lord is one. Everything from a particle of dust to the sun. One is the darkness, one is the light. One is the day, one is the night. One is the lamb, one is the ocean. One is stillness, one is motion. One is resistance, one is compliance. One is religion, one is science. One is a bird, one is a tree. One is in you, one is in me. One is a Muslim, one is a Jew. One is a Christian and a Hindu. One is an atheist, one is a Buddhist. One is an anarchist, one is a nudist. One is what you do, one is what you think. One is what you eat, one is what you drink.

0: eyes. One is destruction, one is creation, one is education, one is inspiration, one is music, film, theater, and art. One is the end, one is the start. This is a song that I wrote for God. Adonai Eloheinu, Adonai Yehad. That means the Lord is God, the Lord is one. Everything from a particle of dust to the sun.
1: Who's ready to go? You guys ready? 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

0: right, did you get that? Y'all rally now.
1: Rally now, rally.
0: Lord, we're gonna rally around the big drum.

Some risked everything for free, accepting nothing but a handshake. Some charged enough to live on for a year. But such details don't matter when so much is at stake, when all that matters is a boat that you might steer. We lived out the war in Sweden while so many others didn't, and most people now would easily agree. To say we deserved asylum would simply be redundant in the

all the light of the world returned. A simple glance, a recognition, that morning sun right after hard rain, sharply defined.

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Laundromat at 1025 River Road in Eugene and 2787 Olympic Street, Suite 1 in Springfield.

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0: Buster Cooper, Paul Gonzalez, thank you very much for Cat Anderson, Buster Cooper.
1: This is a poem that's close to my heart.

with stories, where my first communion was crawfish and dishwater, and the choir was bullfrogs and distant thunder. 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

0: go. You're recording.
1: Yeah. 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Drink some water. Yeah.
0: Drink some water.
1: Drink some water. Like a river fish. We have a father. 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
0: she's into firing people.
1: Yeah,
0: girl, get that. It rocked a microphone.

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0: This was the music when it stopped. This dark mahogany cataclysm music, this clarified butter silence music, this red lantern yellow joy music, this was the music when it stopped. When it stopped.
1: This payday in the mushroom cellar music, this skeleton crew walking the bar time music, this zombie working the graveyard shift music. When it stopped. When it stopped.
2: This emptiness of I hate Monday morning music, this million volt torture of sleep music, this truth is more tooth rattling than fiction music, this locomotive of the soul.
0: Bop, when it stopped. When it stopped.
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2: This kneecap, the son of a bitch's greed, music.
0: This hunger of the lungs is legendary music.
1: This exploding ventricle of the heart, music.
2: Pop.
0: When it stopped. This blood on the ice pick, music. This obsidian knife blade in the liver, music.
1: This sacrifice of the innocence, music. 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
2: stopped.
0: When it
1: stopped.
2: This boiling spoon love music.
0: This sweet junk narcolepsy music.
1: This broken neck bones and nods music.
2: This awful kiss.
0: When it
1: stopped.
2: When it
0: stopped.
1: This darkness of the gardenia music.
2: This tremble of the crocodile music.
3: This sudden exquisite sigh. This was the mystery when it stopped.
0: When it
3: stopped.
0: When
3: it stopped.
1: When it stopped.
4: Summer evening flavors. 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Raspberry shrieks of jays contesting a tree. Orange cries of vireos engaging a squirrel who cackles nut brown in staccato bursts. 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Vanilla whispers of small winds high in the pines. 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Licorice caw of a crow laying down the law. 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Grape of cloudy sunset. Bridging to night.

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0: know I rock the full beard and a beret with a star. You know I smoke the occasional Cuban cigar. You're all wearing my t-shirt, but what's that really good for? You all know my face, now let me tell you what I stood for.
1: Yeah.
0: Anyone have a little bit of water before I start?
1: I wish I did.
0: Thanks, Jessa Blessa.
2: Just
0: giving me all your blessed water.
2: Yeah.
0: Thank you very much.
3: Water is the essence of life, along with pizza.
0: It really is.
3: Yeah. We discovered that yesterday.
0: Okay.
4: That's great.
0: Wow. I was born in 1928, Rosario, Argentina.

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0: 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Up in Oregon on the Central Coast on KYAQ, Cottage Grove's KSO, and Eugene's KEPW. Lanchester, Pennsylvania's W News, Maui, Hawaii's KAKU, and Columbus, Ohio on WGRN, Palinville, New York's WLPP, Rochester, New York's WRFZ, down in New Orleans on WHIV, out in Gallup, New Mexico on KNIZ, Concord, New Hampshire's WNHN, Fayetteville, Arkansas's KPSQ, in Seattle on KODX, Richmond, Virginia's WRWK, Fairmont, West Virginia's WEFR, Janesville, Wisconsin's WADR, Minneapolis, St. Paul's AM 950, KTNF. 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I'm Brad Friedman, your friendly investigative blogger, journalist, troublemaker, muckraker, and all-around swell fellow, says me from bradblog.com. There is too much going on in the news to even begin to cover it all, including two major storms in the Pacific, one of which is soon to drench, I believe, much of the country. And the effects of an horrific nor'easter that rolled into the East Coast over the weekend, all amplified by our worsening climate crisis. More on that, however, in our Green News report, I suspect, on tomorrow's broadcast with Desi Doyen. Hello, Desiree.
1: Hey, it's a lot going on, as usual.
0: Yes, but I think we will have no choice but to cover at least some of that on our next Green News report, aired on tomorrow's broadcast. There is more not good news out of Donald Trump's continuing forever war in the Middle East and the pain that it's causing for Americans back here at home and obviously for those deployed to fight it. There is continuing court news in response to the ongoing corruption of the Trump regime as our 80-year-old president becomes more visibly deranged and desperate by the day. Over the weekend, you literally paid for, as U.S. taxpayers, the airing of one of his 2024 campaign commercials that was rerun during a football game on television, paid for by, yes, you, the taxpayers, a literal Donald Trump campaign ad from 2024. But none of it, as far as I'm concerned, is as important right now as what is set to happen just over 30 days from today, when it will be the nation's last chance on November 3rd this year to begin putting the brakes on the runaway, corrupt, authoritarian reign of Donald John Trump. If time allows, I hope to open up the phones for your thoughts as voting has begun or is shortly set to begin in all 50 states at 818-985-5735 if you are in our live Southern California listening area. If so, please hit button number one if you'd like to join me on air, though it's going to take a while to get there. I got a lot to go through today. You can also dial that very same number, however, and hit button number two to support my Los Angeles flagship station, KPFK, as we are now in our critical fall fund drive. And if you looked around a little bit to see the way that the media is, the way the administration is coming down on the media, you realize and understand the importance of independent media like KPFK, like Pacifica Radio, and like, well, whatever station you happen to be listening to the broadcast on right now. You can also pledge or grab a thank you gift for yourself at kpfk.org. Please do. Let them know you're a broadcast listener. Or if you're listening on a different station today, please consider supporting anyone who is able to bring you the broadcast today. But allow me, if you don't mind, to begin here. We have been telling this story now for 10 years on this program as it has unfolded and also at bradblog.com because, frankly, it sort of helps to put the lie to so many of the schemes and the efforts that have been underway by Republicans, I am sorry to say. It's not a partisan statement. It's just a fact. By Republicans for at least 20 years. The efforts to terrify and disqualify lawful voters to prevent them from being able to vote at all under the guise of mass voter fraud by, in theory, Democratic-leaning voters. All the while, as we have noted repeatedly, time and again, over those same 20-plus years, as Republicans, in fact, many of the same ones demanding more and more onerous restrictions on voters who tend to vote for Democrats, all the while as those Republicans are found time and time again to have committed actual voter fraud, the actual voter fraud that they claim that Democrats are somehow committing en masse, despite the continuing lack of evidence to support those claims. And frankly, as disturbing as it has been to have to continue reporting on this same story about the very same woman, even while the very same Republicans who went after her themselves committed actual election and voter fraud without facing any penalties, much less threat of years of jail time, as she has. After many have been rewarded for their crimes, as maddening as it is to still be reporting on this story now, for 10 years. One can only imagine how horrible those same 10 years have been for this woman at the center of it. In 2016, a black woman from Texas named Crystal Mason was sentenced to 5 years in prison for the crime of having voted while she was on probation after being convicted years earlier of two felony crimes for writing bad checks. But guess what? She didn't even actually vote. She tried to vote, but she was told that she was not registered, but a poll worker told her to go ahead and vote nonetheless with a provisional ballot that was never actually counted. Even while she had no idea that she was not allowed to vote at all in the state of Texas due to those earlier felony crimes. We've been citing this story now for years, pretty much every time some white Republican dude gets off with a slap on the wrist for doing far, far worse and doing it usually on purpose. Well, finally, 2 years ago, the last time we reported on this story back in 2024, we finally had some good news for Crystal Mason. In March of 2024, as The Guardian reported at the time, a Texas appeals court had thrown out her 5-year sentence for trying to cast a provisional ballot that was rejected in the 2016 presidential election. Mason had attempted to vote in Fort Worth in 2016, even though she was ineligible at the time due to being on supervised release. But from the very beginning of the story, Mason had always maintained she had no idea that she was ineligible to vote. She was never told as much by her parole supervisor and only tried to cast a ballot because her mother, back in 2016, had urged her to do so. A judge convicted her in a 2018 trial that lasted just a few hours. Her probation office officials testified at her trial that they had never told her that she was ineligible to vote. But in 2020, the Court of Appeals for the Second Appellate District in Texas said that the fact that Mason did not know she was ineligible to vote was, quote, irrelevant to her prosecution. 5 years in prison. Her case became well known as an example of egregious punishment for a voting mistake and a thinly veiled effort at the time, both then and now, frankly, to intimidate black voters into being very careful about what they do if they're going to think about voting. In 2022, Texas's highest criminal court told the Second Court of Appeals that had upheld the verdict that it had to go back and reconsider its ruling upholding Mason's conviction. And then, in 2024, when we last picked up the story, that court said, well, what do you know? There was insufficient evidence that Mason actually knew she was ineligible to vote, and the, quote, quantum of evidence presented in this case was therefore, quote, insufficient to support her conviction for illegal voting. At the time of that ruling in 2024, she said she was, quote, thrown into this fight for voting rights and will keep swinging to ensure no other citizen has to face what I've faced and endured for the past 7 years back then. A political ploy, she said, where minority voting rights are under attack. A key piece of evidence in the case was testimony from the head poll worker where she voted, or tried to vote, Mason's neighbor was the poll worker who assisted her with filling out the provisional ballot at the time. And before submitting it, he said he went over an affidavit with her in which she had to affirm that she was not serving a criminal sentence. Mason signed that affidavit, but said that she never understood that it meant she could not vote. The court in 2024, after 7 years of hell and the threat of 5 years in prison hanging over Crystal Mason's head, in 2024, the court agreed there was not sufficient evidence to show that she, quote, actually realized the affidavit meant that she could not vote. An attorney for Mason at the time called the prosecution malicious and politically motivated, saying, quote, the state's prosecution specifically stated that they wanted to, quote, send a message to voters. They deliberately put Crystal over 6 years of pure hell, the attorney said in a statement. 3 years earlier, in 2021, after passing a new voting law measure over Democrats' objections, the GOP state-controlled House in Texas approved a resolution stating that, quote, a person should not be criminally incarcerated for making an innocent mistake. And yet, there she was, in 2024, still facing 5 years in prison for not actually casting a vote that was ever tallied 8 years earlier. The Sentencing Project, which advocates for reducing punishment and expanding voting rights of felons nationwide, said at the time that Texas leads the nation by disenfranchising nearly 500,000 citizens, 450,000 citizens, or 2.5% of the state's voting age population. Disqualified, about 2/3 of those just happened to be black or Latino. After Mason was arrested in 2017 over this, she lost her job at the bank. She was also sent back to federal prison for 10 months for the crime of being arrested while on probation for a federal crime, the crime she was in 2024 eventually acquitted for. Still, she had to go back to jail for 10 months. During that time, she almost lost her home to foreclosure. She said in a statement in 2024, quote, although I've cried for 7 years straight, 7 nights a week, I've also prayed for 7 years straight, 7 nights a week, prayed that I would remain a free black woman. I am overjoyed to see my faith rewarded today, she said in 2024, and frankly, so were we. But in Texas, even that was not enough punishment for Crystal Mason. The local prosecutor handling the case appealed that 2024 ruling to Texas's highest criminal court, which initially agreed to hear the case. But finally, just last week, on Thursday in 2026, 10 years after the incident, 9 years after being sentenced to 5 years in jail, the court finally reversed itself and said that it would not hear an appeal in her case, letting the lower court's acquittal stand. Crystal Mason has now, finally, 10 years later, won this case, at least we would hope, once and for all. But she only won at the state's highest criminal court in Texas on a 5-4 decision last Thursday. Quote, after 10 long years of fighting, said Mason, who is now 51 years old, I am overwhelmed with joy and gratitude. This journey has been long, exhausting, and emotional, but God has carried me through it all, she said. The last time we reported on Mason's story back in 2024, it just happened to be on the same day that we covered another story, a story of, a guy by the name of Brian K. Pritchard. And this is a different matter. It happened in a different state, Georgia, nearby. But a right-wing North Georgia talk show host who used to rail against election fraud, even though, as we would all later learn, he actually voted illegally. He was actually committing that fraud that he was decrying. He voted legally and illegally, in fact, 9 times. A story that came to light as he was running as a candidate for Georgia's state house. His crime? Well, the Georgia Attorney General's office said that Pritchard voted, quote, while serving a felony sentence in a $33,000 forgery and theft case. back in 1996. Pritchard was living in Pennsylvania and pleaded guilty to three felonies, which included two counts of forgery and one count of theft. He received probation, not jail time, and had to pay over $33,000 in restitution. In 2008, he registered to vote in Georgia, where he had moved, and he subsequently voted in nine elections from 2008 to 2011, when thereafter his probation period had ended. Well, according to the accusation, those 3 years consisted of Pritchard voting illegally. The Atlanta Journal-Constitution reported that this is the same guy who had at the same time been saying that the 2020 election was, quote, stolen from Donald Trump. Now, would Pritchard be thrown into jail the way that 43-year-old then Crystal Mason was for voting in Texas once after being released from prison on similar charges to Pritchard's charges? After she was told by a poll worker that she could do so, her vote was never actually even counted. This guy voted time and time again unlawfully. Mason was given a 5-year sentence for her supposed crime. Rich Pritchard voted 9 times unlawfully, and his penalty? Well, he received a $9,000 fine and went on to run for public office. And then, after losing his race for the Georgia State House in a runoff against another Republican, he was rewarded with a leadership position in the state GOP, where he continued to try and keep lawful voters, unlike himself, from being able to cast their lawful vote. But of course, Crystal Mason is black. Brian Pritchard is white. So, you know, last week, as Crystal Mason's decade-long nightmare hopefully came to a final end in Texas, her prosecutor, Phil Sorrells, the Tarrant County District Attorney, said in a statement, quote, "Illegal voting remains a crime in Texas." Okay, but does it? After all, in 2024,

As we have recently learned, Ken Paxton, who oversaw the charges against people like Crystal Mason for supposed voter fraud, we have learned that Ken Paxton himself committed voter fraud. 6 times. By voting 6 times in a jurisdiction where he did not actually live. As the Texas Tribune and ProPublica reported in July of this year, 2 weeks before the state's primary elections this past March, Texas Attorney General Ken Paxton announced the creation of a tip line for the public to report people or groups suspected of, yes, voter fraud. Quote, "Free and fair elections are a cornerstone of a thriving republic, and with the authority granted to my office by the legislature, we will stop at nothing to uncover and stop any illegal voting activity," Paxton said in a February news release, announcing the tip line. The announcement linked to guidance from his office about election laws in Texas, which include a requirement to be a U.S. citizen, a prohibition on collecting mail ballots on behalf of others, and a warning that, quote, "it is illegal to misrepresent your residence on election records. You must register to vote using the address where you reside," according to Attorney General Ken Paxton's guidance. And yet, despite his own warnings, and even as Crystal Mason in his state was still then facing the possibility of 5 years in prison for being told that she was allowed to vote by a poll worker, Paxton appears to have used an address where he did not live while voting in 6 different elections over the past 2 years, including in May's runoff this year in the state, that runoff that made him the Republican nominee for U.S. Senate. State Senator Angela Paxton, yes, his former wife, said in a 2025 divorce filing on, quote, "biblical grounds," after it was discovered that Paxton not only had a mistress, but that one of his top donors for whom he had done special favors had given the mistress a job, an apartment to live in, etc. His former wife said that Paxton had actually moved out of their Cullen County home a year earlier, but Paxton continued nonetheless, as of this past July, to unlawfully list the home's address in the northern Dallas suburb on his voter registration, even though he no longer lived there for 2 years. The AG has not moved back into the home since leaving 2 years ago, says Texas Tribune and ProPublica. It is unclear where Paxton has lived for the past 2 years, but reporting by ProPublica and the Tribune has linked him to a home in neighboring county, Denton County, since February of this year. 3 election lawyers told the news organizations that Paxton may have violated the same Texas laws that his office cautioned about in its news release about that tip line. Voting in an election where the voter is ineligible is a second-degree felony under Texas law and is punishable by up to 20 years in prison and a fine of up to $10,000. And Ken Paxton appears to have done it 6 different times. Ken Paxton, the top law enforcement official in the great state of Texas. The still-sitting, 3-term Texas Attorney General, who has spent years falsely claiming massive voter fraud by, well, largely minority voters, go figure, he is still running for the U.S. Senate in the election in which voters will have their last chance to vote just over 30 days from today on November 3rd. Ken Paxton is in a very tight race against Democratic State Rep. James Tallarico, who several polls now show is leading Paxton, who joins a bevy of top Republicans over the years that we have reported on, from Ann Coulter to Mitt Romney, who committed voter fraud by voting from a residence in which they did not live, even while calling for the disenfranchisement and imprisonment of minority voters like Crystal Mason in Texas. Paxton is largely running at all for the U.S. Senate is because Donald Trump endorsed him over sitting Republican Senator John Cornyn in the March primary earlier this year, even as the Trump administration has gone all in

0: claiming a massive voter fraud conspiracy for which they are unable to come up with any actual evidence to support. Not that it has prevented them from trying anyway over and over and over again repeatedly. Back in July, the same month that it was revealed that Ken Paxton, Texas's top law enforcement official, appears to have voted unlawfully 6 times over 2 years. Back in July, it appears that Mark Wayne Mullen and President Donald Trump, Mark Wayne Mullen, the new Secretary of Homeland Security, both of them announced that they had identified more than 270,000 non-citizens who were on voter rolls in just 4 states. 270,000. You probably remember hearing about that back in July because that's the sort of pronouncement that makes news, especially in the GOP echo chamber that is our corporate media. Both men, Trump and Secretary Mullen, stated the claims as fact at the time, and yet letters that were sent to election officials in those 4 states in the days that followed indicated that the numbers, well, they may have been inflated. Each letter qualified Trump's concrete assertions with the phrase, quote, there may be as many as, well, there may be as many as a billion non-citizen voters on the rolls here in the U.S., I guess. None of those letters offered actual proof of non-citizens on the voter rolls. In Nevada's case, Mullen initially claimed that there were as many as 15,903 non-citizens on the voter rolls in Nevada. But in a meeting between Nevada election officials and the Department of Homeland Security just last month, department leaders admitted that, well, their initial claim was actually unsubstantiated, as the New York Times nicely described it, which prompted some pointed questions from Nevada election officials, according to a video recording of this virtual meeting. Quote, so what you're saying is the 15,000 number has not been vetted? Asked C. Murphy Herbert, the chief deputy in the Nevada Secretary of State's office. Replied Kimberly Vogt, an official with Homeland Security, quote, I probably wouldn't use the sentence that it hasn't been vetted, she said, because definitely we've done something with it to get it down to 15,000. So I wouldn't say that, but it hasn't had a full manual review of each one. Following the meeting, Vogt then sent a clarifying email to Nevada officials writing, quote, we've manually reviewed some of the 15,903 and confirmed 185 of them are not U.S. citizens. Well, we started with tens of thousands. We got down to 15, 16,000. Now we are down to a confirmed 185 voters in the great state of Nevada who are not U.S. citizens, according to the Department of Homeland Security. Now, Nevada officials are saying that, well, that 885, that 185 number, as it turns out, is actually wrong. When DHS sent Nevada that list of 185 names last month that claimed identified non-citizens who had been confirmed as improperly allowed to register to vote, state election officials, they went to work. And on Tuesday of last week, the state sent a strongly worded rebuke back to the federal government because every single person on the list of 185 was, in fact, a lawful citizen. Quote, as for the 185 individuals, our records indicate they were citizens, wrote Deputy Attorney General in Nevada Greg Ott, according to a copy of the letter that was sent to the DHS officials obtained through an open records request by the newspaper, adding, quote, you have provided nothing of substance to suggest otherwise. Francisco Aguilar, the Democratic Secretary of State in Nevada, said in a statement, quote, instead, DHS officials continue their attempts to intimidate election officials into compliance and deter voters with huge claims of fraud with no evidence. Repeating unsupported claims does not make them true, the secretary said. Trump's demand for evidence of the fraud that he has long claimed without evidence is actually happening, especially by non-citizen voters, well, that has prompted multiple governmental efforts. The Times this month reported that hundreds of agents with Homeland Security had been pulled from their duties investigating international crime and terrorism for instead an intensive search for non-citizens on the voter rolls. So, yeah, from 16,000 in Nevada to, well, 185 to, well, actually zero. And yet, this is the same Department of Homeland Security that runs a database that the Trump administration is demanding all 50 states use in order to ferret out non-citizen voters from their rolls. And last week, on their so-called emergency shadow docket, the corrupt right-wing majority on the U.S. Supreme Court said, well, sure, that sounds like a fine idea. On Friday, the Supreme Court lifted restrictions on a controversial federal voter database run by the Department of Homeland Security. You remember those. Headed up by Mark Wayne Mullen, who said there was, 270,000 people on the rolls? Oh, I'm sorry, not 200. 16th. No, I'm sorry, not 105. Well, actually, zero. Anyway, this database is run by DHS. And on Friday, the Supreme Court said, it can be used. That's fine with us, granting a temporary win to Donald Trump in his campaign against non-citizen voting, as the AP is reporting it. The court's three liberal-leaning justices publicly dissented from the decision, while the court's right-wingers offered little or no explanation for their ruling. The emergency order allows states, for now, to use Trump administration's revamped version of the Department of Homeland Security program called SAVE, or Systematic Alien Verification for Entitlements, SAVE, a database created for something else entirely that has nothing to do with voting. That, in their efforts to verify the eligibility of voters on the rolls. It's a program that has drawn scrutiny for its use of voters' sensitive personal data and its tendency to be flat out wrong, to wrongly flag eligible voters as if they are non-citizens, you know, like in Nevada. States that use the SAVE program currently do so voluntarily, limiting the ruling's impact on the midterm elections, at least in, well, blue states who probably know better. So it impacts, it limits the impact on the midterm elections, and federal law blocks states from systematically purging voters from their rolls within 90 days of an election for those states who still follow the actual rule of law. So the right-wing Republican justices believe the impact of their ruling on Friday is going to be muted for the upcoming midterms, though what might be systematic versus individualized use of this database, that's likely to be in the eyes of the vote suppressor, I suspect. That states they have decided can now use this database if they choose. This database, which is constantly wrong, as the basis for disenfranchising or at least making it harder for some to vote. That news is, to say the very least, disturbing. On the social media, James Percival, the general counsel for DHS, responded to a post about this decision by saying, quote, yes, you read that right. We had to file an emergency petition in the Supreme Court just so we could use government data to help states stop non-citizens from illegally voting. The court's order puts on hold a federal judge's ruling that had deemed the Republican administration's recently revamped version of the SAVE database is, in fact, illegal. The judge had blocked the use of that tool, saying it violated Americans' privacy rights and could result in voters being wrongly removed from the rolls. A federal appeals court upheld that lower court order, and then the corrupted Supreme Court majority reversed it, reversed both of those lower courts who had actually looked at the case and its evidence. They just said, eh, never mind. Go ahead, use it anyway. Justice Ketanji Brown Jackson dissented, joined by Justices Elena Kagan and Sonia Sotomayor, noting that the database has long been seen to fall under federal privacy laws, and there is a real risk that legitimate voter registrations could be mistakenly revoked. Quote, the harm caused by burdening or disenfranchising even a few lawful voters outweighs the non-existent harm that the government experiences when it is prevented from taking an action that it likely lacks the legal authority to take, wrote Jackson. Because, yes, the federal government doesn't determine who is or isn't registered to vote. That's left to the states to determine. Last year, after Ken Paxton's Texas was one of the first states to put its full voter rolls through, that's more than 18 million registrations through the SAVE database last year. After they did so, just three people were charged with voting illegally as a non-citizen. For the past year or so, we have been reporting on state after state after state that has decided to use this database before they were prevented. Each time finding, nope, pretty much nobody. After Texas ran their 18 million registrations through the database, voter Anthony Nels, however, 29 years old, was flagged as a potential non-citizen, even though the South African native had become a U.S. citizen more than a decade ago. His election office, His local election office temporarily canceled his registration while he obtained a new passport to replace an expired one to try to get back on the rolls. Quote, this just seems like another illegitimate way to affect upcoming and future elections, he said. Well, because of course it is. One newly naturalized citizen who apparently had not been yet categorized as such in the SAVE database system because it was never created for this purpose, had her voter registration revoked without her knowledge, and two others had to provide proof of citizenship in order to stay on the rolls because of system errors within SAVE. This is the system that the U.S. Supreme Court on Friday said, yeah, it's fine, go ahead, use it.
1: And now voters have to go to extra lengths in order to protect and defend their own right to vote that they were purged from through no fault of their own.
0: If they even find out that they were purged as voters, it may be too late, especially in Texas, where they make it really hard to register, to re-register. I think the registration deadline is coming up in just a week or two. So with all of this, nonetheless, as I'm sure you have heard, Donald Trump has remained fixated on the idea that massive numbers of non-citizens are voting in U.S. races, or at least he's pretending to believe that, even though all evidence continues to say otherwise. Ahead of the 2024 election, Georgia's Secretary of State found that 20 of the state's 8.2 million registered voters, 20 of them were not U.S. citizens, 20. Though AP's coverage doesn't tell us how many of them actually voted, since many become registered without their knowledge due to mistakes at the Department of Motor Vehicles, for instance. Still, 20 non-citizen voters out of 8.2 million lawfully registered, how many elections would that number be able to corrupt in the state? And how many lawful voters need to be prevented from voting in the state to make sure those 20 don't? In the very Republican state of Ohio, prosecutors secured indictments against 9 people for voting as non-citizens over the span of the last 10 years. 9 people. The state has some 8 million registered voters. Even with the Trump administration laser focused on the on this issue in his second term, DHS said it is investigations into potential non-citizens on voter rolls nationwide had led to just 160 arrests nationwide in a country with nearly 228 million registered voters across the country. Of course, seeding doubt in the elections, in the upcoming elections, and disenfranchising legal minority voters who Republicans think will vote against them, that is finally the intent of all of this. It is not a flaw. It's the purpose of these programs by design. And that is why Republicans have been continuing this play over decades that we have now been covering it, even while doing their best to prevent lawfully registered voters from being able to vote at all. I need to take a quick break here. But if you live, if you'd like to ring in on any of this, if you live in the Southern California, if you're listening in the Southern California listening area, our phone number is 818-985-5735. I would love to hear from you, especially if you're one of the supporters of this sort of voter suppression, where you think there's a good reason for this, or you support Trump, who's driving this effort. 818-985-KPFK. I'm Brad Friedman, and this is The Bradcast.
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0: Welcome back. It's the Bradcast. Brad Friedman from bradblog.com. I say you start singing and dancing and shouting right now. Just make sure you vote when you do. 818-985-5735 is our phone number. If you'd like to ring in, I've got more news on elections out of Texas and elsewhere. But let me see if I can hit a call. God love James here for hanging on as long as he has. Hey, James, welcome to the Bradcast, sir. What's on your mind?
1: Thank you, Brad. I would like for the 30% of people who could vote and don't to break the mold and come out. This is crisis time.
0: Yep.
1: If we can grab the House of Representatives and the Senate, that means that they have the power to impeach Supreme Court justices besides the guy sitting in
0: the guy in the White House. Yeah, Donald Trump is the guy I think you're referring to. But yes, you're right.
1: I was trying to think of the sleaze in chief.
0: There you go.
1: I was looking for
0: sleaze in chief. Well, and I don't think a lot of people understand that it's not just the president who can be impeached. It's also, as you say, secretary members of his cabinet. In fact, a Republican just a couple of weeks ago has filed papers to call for calling for the impeachment of Pete Hegseth, the Secretary of Defense.
1: We need more.
0: Yeah.
1: And the 30% that don't vote, please. That's about all I got to say, and I'm going to call back, and I will donate to your show.
0: Thank you, brother. I appreciate the support, really do, and for you hanging on for as long as you did throughout that rant. Bye. Thank you, James. 818-985-5735. As noted, I've got some more news out of Texas. Apparently six-time voter fraud felon and Texas state attorney general, and now Republican U.S. Senate candidate Ken Paxton, he's busy running for the Senate while, you know, helping to disenfranchise perfectly legal voters by falsely claiming that they're non-citizens thanks to the use of that flawed DHS database that the corrupted right-wing Supreme Court majority on Friday has just given the thumbs up for states to use if they want to cull voters from the rolls. And while trying to throw people like Crystal Mason in jail for casting a vote that was never actually counted after she was told by an election official that she could, yes, that State Attorney General Ken Paxton, well, while all that's been going on, county election officials throughout Texas are now forced to scramble to process a massive backlog of lawful voter registration applications due to a supposed error at the state level that is hitting just as they are now preparing for voting to begin in the midterms. The problem, according to AP, which officials in the Republican-controlled state have not publicly defined, also could have disenfranchised people who wanted to vote in the state's March primary earlier this year, but whose registration applications were never actually processed because of this supposed error, according to local officials during a news conference last week. Quote, "This is really out of left field," said Chris McGinn, executive director of the Texas Association of County Election Officials. "Knowing that this one element of state applications didn't come through and we had no insight into it," said Chris McGann. The size of the backlog statewide has not yet been determined, but the association said it is in the tens of thousands for some of the state's most populous counties. You know, the ones that tend to vote for more Democrats than Republicans. In Bexar County, which includes San Antonio, the election office just now received about, get this, 45,000 backlogged voter registration applications. 45,000 of them. Yes.
2: 45,000?
0: Just came in.
2: And when does early voting begin? Like a week from now.
0: Well, in Texas, I think they only give you about 5 minutes of early voting. So
2: that's true.
0: But some of these election offices with numbers like these, 45,000 coming into San Antonio, they're going to have to hire temporary workers to try to handle the crush according to officials. The issue started apparently last October in the Texas Department of Public Safety, the DPS. That's essentially the Department of Motor Vehicles in Texas, which, among other things, allows people to register to vote or to go there to update their voter registration when they renew their driver's license. But yet, a still unspecified error, weird that they haven't identified that error, failed to send a huge number of records to applicants' home counties where the applications are then processed and verified, etc. Those records could be either new voter registration applications or an update to an existing registration, such as a change of address after you moved. Oh, maybe that's what happened. Maybe that's what happened to Ken Paxton. Maybe he went to the DMV, he told them he had changed addresses, but that never got through. That's probably what it was.
2: I don't think that's what happened with Ken Paxton.
0: The Association of Local Election Officials said its members did not receive any communication from DPS about why the backlog occurred or why they were not informed about the issue for nearly a year. In a statement, the Texas Department of Public Safety said certain records submitted online, quote, were incomplete and not fully transmitted to the Secretary of State's office. It said the, quote, system issue had been resolved without elaborating on the nature of the issue. Counties now have until early in-person voting starts. Here you go, Des, on October 19. So they've got just over 2 weeks at this point to finish processing all of these tens of thousands of late arriving applications.
2: Wow. That's some big state-level incompetence from the Republican-controlled state.
0: Well, everything's big in Texas. You ought to know that. It's where you're from. During the news conference, county election officials said it is possible that some people might have been prevented from voting in the state's primary elections earlier this year or initially turned away because there was no record of them registering to vote or updating their registration, even though they absolutely had already done so. The unexpected backlog comes as counties are already inundated with tasks leading up to the November election in a state with a nationally watched U.S. Senate race between Democratic State Rep. James Tallarico and Republican Attorney General Ken Paxton. But please note, the Texas Secretary of State's office and county election leaders in Texas say voters do not need to worry about their registration as long as it is submitted by October 5. So if you show up, if you've already registered at a DMV, if a person then shows up to vote and they don't appear on the voter rolls, election officials said that they can cast a provisional ballot. Don't walk away. Cast that provisional ballot if that's your only choice. If you fight like hell for a non-provisional, regular ballot, and you can't get one, vote by a provisional ballot. Now, it does make it easier for them to throw out your vote on a provisional ballot. But if you walk away and you don't vote on that ballot, well, they don't need to throw it out, do they? So fight like hell. Fight like hell to vote. Don't let them tell you no. And yeah, when it comes to provisional ballots, I know that's what they told Crystal Mason, too. You can go ahead and vote on a provisional ballot. Look where it got her. But in this case, cast that provisional vote. Whether you're in Texas or anywhere else this year, if it is your only choice where you feel you've registered, but you are told for whatever reason at the polling place that you are not on the rolls. Do not be dissuaded by so-called errors or vote suppressors, because believe me, they will be out in force this year. All hands on deck, as James said. And yes, 30% of the people who don't vote, I think it's higher actually in midterms, and hell, in Texas, it's even higher than that. They really hate their voters in Texas. They do not turn out in Texas because, well, you know, they're told it doesn't mean anything. It does no good. It does mean something. It does do good.
2: Texas is like the most highest, has like the lowest voter turnout, if I remember correctly, or among
0: damn
2: the
0: near.
2: Lowest.
0: Yeah, damn near. They
2: Which
0: were
2: is concerning for a state as big.
0: Nation. Yeah.
2: Yeah. They work hard at it to make sure that people have as difficult a time as possible to vote.
0: But take nothing for granted. Take all of this as a lesson. Take nothing for granted this year. Check your voter registration right now at your state or county voter registration website. Make a plan to vote early this year. Not a fan myself of early voting, but this year, vote early if you can. So if there are any problems with your registration or anything else, there will still be time to rectify it. Nothing big, but we're only counting on you to save democracy. All right, one more before we go here. This is some good voting news for a happy change, especially coming from our corrupted U.S. Supreme Court. But late on Friday last week, for the third time in just over 2 weeks, the U.S. Supreme Court declined to let Missouri Republicans jam through a gerrymander, this time a maximal gerrymander, this time, as our friend at TPM, Kate Riga, describes it, with an air of exasperation at this point. There were no noted dissents here. And we've covered this story over the past year as well, speaking twice on this program with Richard von Glahn, the lead plaintiff whose indefatigability in this matter has paid off, protecting against the attempt by Donald Trump and Missouri State Republicans to redraw their U.S. House maps in the middle of the decade instead of right after the 2020 census, to redraw it, to gerrymander it yet again, the House map, to literally erase black 20-year serving U.S. Congressman Emanuel Cleaver and his Democratic-leaning district in Kansas City, to erase it from the map. In the 2026 midterms in Missouri, for which voting has already begun, in fact, the 2026 midterms will now officially be held under the state's already gerrymandered 2022 map. A likely 6-2 Republican gerrymander. But Missouri Republicans tried to use a map that was passed by the state legislature last year that would carve up the congressional district that included much of Kansas City into a whole bunch of other districts and would then produce, they hoped, a 7-1 Republican split. The case had gone back and forth and up and down the food chain to the state Supreme Court, to the U.S. Supreme Court, back to the state Supreme Court, which decided unanimously that the new map, the one they created in 2025, could not be used this year until voters had the time to ring in on it in a voter referendum that von Glahn and his group, People Not Politicians, had gathered three times enough signatures to place onto the ballot last year. So it's gone up and down to the state Supreme Court, to the federal judge, to the U.S. Supreme Court, back to the federal courts, now three different times up to the U.S. Supreme Court. The last time, last week, going in favor of the voters yet again, happily. Quote, this court's September 10 stay order meant that the 2022 map would be used in the 2026 congressional election in Missouri, absent further order of this court. And the election has now begun under the 2022 map, said the unsigned ruling from the high court, the unanimous ruling, quote. But on September 21, 11 days after this court's most recent order, the U.S. Court of Appeals for the Eighth Circuit in Missouri, the federal court there in St. Louis, ordered the district court to enter a permanent injunction, in effect, then requiring the use of the 2025 map instead of the 2022 map in the 2026 election. Quote, given this court's two prior orders in this litigation, our conclusion that this was an error should come as no surprise, said the justices dryly. But finally, they made the right decision. Missouri voters will now get to choose whether they want to use the 2025 map in future elections on this November's ballot. Because people did not give up the fight, and I hope you won't either. Especially after all of this, Smart Money says they will vote no on that Proposition A in Missouri on November 3rd, but we shall see. All right, we got to get out. My thanks to our producer, Desi Doyen, to our sound engineer, Will, and to all of you for spending a portion of your day or night with us. 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I am bradcast@bradblog.com. You can find me on the social medias. I am the Brad Blog. We will see you there until we see you here next time, hopefully tomorrow. I'm Brad Friedman. Good luck, world.

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1: I want to thank the Prime Minister and the Prime Minister, Greenland, Denmark, and we're going to have a tremendous relationship, a secure relationship, and we look forward to it.
0: After repeatedly threatening to seize Greenland, President Trump has signed a deal that would allow the U.S. to expand its military presence there. But Greenland will remain a territory of Denmark. As we broadcast from here in Copenhagen, we'll speak to the chair of the National Organization for Greenlanders in Denmark. Then, as the death toll in Gaza topped 74,000 over the past 3 years, we'll speak to the Palestinian analyst Mohammed Shahada. He's from Gaza, but lives here in Denmark.
2: You see, basically, Israel tried since 1948 until today to destroy us as a people, as a group, and they failed at it. Our people are still there, resilient.
0: And next week marks the 25th anniversary of the 2001 U.S. invasion of Afghanistan. We'll speak to the Danish-Afghan journalist Najib Kaja. In 2008, he was kidnapped by the Taliban, and then he escaped. His most recent documentary on Afghanistan is titled Winning Hearts and Minds. All that and more coming up. Welcome to Democracy Now!, democracynow.org, The War and Peace Report. I'm Amy Goodman in Copenhagen, Denmark. Iran's foreign minister has held indirect talks with the U.S. on a diplomatic proposal to end 7 months of fighting. On Monday, Foreign Minister Abbas Araghchi said he'd discussed a plan with Qatari mediators that would see a phased reopening of the Strait of Hormuz within 7 days in exchange for an end to all hostilities in Iran and Lebanon, the lifting of the U.S. naval blockade of Iran, the unfreezing of billions of dollars worth of Iranian assets, and an end to sanctions on Iranian oil. The indirect talks came as Iran defended its strikes on U.S. bases across the Mideast as self-defense, warning neighboring countries would come under further attack if they continue to host U.S. forces. Iranian diplomat Nasser Asadi Nazari delivered the warning in an address to the U.N. General Assembly on Monday.
3: The missiles that killed 168 children at the primary school in Minab and struck the Lamed sports complex during the U.S.-Israel regime's joint aggression against Iran were launched from neighboring territory. These are only two of many such examples.
0: In the U.K., the five men who were arrested on suspicion of terrorism after they allegedly approached the RAF Fairford military base carrying explosives have been released on bail. The U.K. has allowed U.S. warplanes to launch long-range strikes on Iran from RAF Fairford since March 1st, fueling speculation Iran was behind a plot to attack the base. This is Tristan Wilkinson, the councillor for the Cotswold District.
4: So there was a specific threat about 6 weeks ago from the Iranians on this base. At the time, there was an increased surveillance around the area. This is an operational base. There is, it's no secret that, you know, we have American bombers here that are taking part in what's happening in the Middle East at the moment. So there's always the risk.
0: U.S. Secretary of State Marco Rubio says the incident at RAF Royal Air Force Fairford, quote, clearly involves the hands of a foreign actor, unquote. Iran's embassy in London responded that it, quote, categorically rejects and strongly condemns the recent unfounded and malicious speculations, unquote. In Ukraine, a wave of Russian drone and missile strikes has killed 9 people and left 80 others wounded. Among Russia's targets was Ukraine's Academy of Science in Kyiv, where 2 people were killed by a Russian drone that struck during the workday Monday. Survivors said the attack came without a sound and without warning.
5: I don't understand the senseless war. I don't understand any of what's going on. I don't know how to resolve this issue, but what's happening is not right, and it's ordinary people who are suffering.
0: President Volodymyr Zelensky said 80 of the 120 drones fired at Ukraine were a newer jet-powered model, making them harder to shoot down. Elsewhere, officials in eastern Poland scrambled fighter jets and ordered residents to shelter in place after a Russian drone crashed near the Polish-Ukrainian border Monday. Meanwhile, Ukraine claimed long-range attacks on two Russian factories and an oil facility far from the front lines. The Trump administration issued new fuel economy rules on Monday that loosen the limits automakers must meet on pollution from gas-powered cars and light trucks. Rules set under the Biden administration called for vehicles to average about 50 miles per gallon by 2031. The Trump rules cut the target to just under 35 miles per gallon. Dave Cook, the senior vehicles analyst for the Union of Concerned Scientists Clean Transportation Program, said, quote, the federal government's decision to gut fuel economy standards is a handout to automakers and oil companies that will strap American consumers already struggling with an affordability crisis, unquote. The White House is defending its decision to run campaign-style ads promoting President Trump during NFL games and network news broadcasts. The 30-second spots include the tagline, paid for by the U.S. government. The White House calls them public service announcements, but Democratic lawmakers and former ethics officials argue they're political ads and violate federal appropriations laws and the Hatch Act. One 30-second ad titled Final Battle is nearly identical to a campaign video Trump posted to Truth Social in 2024. In the ad, Trump promises to expel the quote-unquote warmongers, globalists, and deep state actors from government. More than $300,000 has been spent on the ad.
6: We will rout the fake news media, and we will liberate America from these villains once and for all.
0: Senate Majority Leader Republican John Thune told reporters, quote, it's a great message. I like the message, but it shouldn't be paid for with taxpayer dollars, he said. In Texas, state election officials have sent tens of thousands of delayed voter registration applications to county election officials after discovering an error. Some of the applications had languished for over a year. The backlog sparked a scramble by counties to process the applications with just weeks left before November's midterm elections. In more news from Texas, a black woman who was sentenced to 5 years in prison for casting a provisional ballot in the 2016 presidential election has overturned her conviction on appeal, capping a nearly decade-long legal battle. The 5-4 decision by Texas's highest criminal court ends the case against Crystal Mason, whose provisional ballot wasn't even counted since she was disqualified from voting at the time due to a past felony conviction for tax fraud. To see our coverage of Crystal Mason's case, go to our website at democracynow.org. A top FBI official said Monday he's stepping down about a year after he was nominated by President Trump and confirmed by the Senate. Andrew Bailey served as co-deputy director of the FBI in an unusual arrangement with right-wing podcaster Dan Bongino before Bongino left the FBI in January after clashing with former Attorney General Pam Bondi over the Justice Department's handling of the Epstein files. Bailey had been tasked with overseeing some of the investigations into President Trump's debunked claims that the 2020 election was rigged. Meanwhile, the FBI's confirmed hackers accessed a trove of personal data on potentially tens of thousands of current and former FBI employees, including their names, addresses, phone numbers, and details on their spouses. OpenAI is scrapping the release of its latest AI model known as GPT 6.1 Astra over safety concerns. This comes after OpenAI agents interfered with websites run by the U.S. Education Department, the Commerce Department, and the SEC, the Securities and Exchange Commission, without the company's knowledge. In an interview, the OpenAI head of safety said the latest model had scored poorly on its ability to align with humans and showed higher levels of deception. Meanwhile, Reuters reports Anthropic's prospectus for an initial public offering, an IPO, details how the company lost $42 billion last year while warning investors that advanced AI could pose, quote, catastrophic or existential risks to humanity, unquote. This comes as chipmaker NVIDIA announced the largest ever stock buyback increase in U.S. corporate history, valued at $150 billion. NVIDIA's CEO, Jensen Huang, has gone on record saying he rejects warnings that AI could make humans extinct. NVIDIA is among the companies profiting most from the rapid build-out of AI data centers, which has drawn protests across the country. The Trump administration announced Monday it had reversed a Biden-era policy that broadened the federal ban on sex discrimination in schools to cover LGBTQ people. Shwali Patel of National Women's Law Center responded, quote, sexual harassment and assault continue to be pervasive in schools, and to the fullest extent possible, we should be working to enforce the laws that protect students survivors of sexual violence. Yet Education Secretary Linda McMahon and the Trump administration have decided to ignore what survivors need, instead weaponizing Title IX to attack trans students, she said. And a New York prosecutor has reopened a sexual assault investigation at Cornell University after a woman alleged she'd been drugged, assaulted, and gang raped by seven former and current members of Chi Phi fraternity in 2024 when she was a 20-year-old undergraduate student. The allegations came in a lawsuit filed this month by a woman identified only as Jane Doe, who says campus officials and law enforcement failed to take her accusations seriously. On Monday, Tompkins County District Attorney Matthew Van Houten defended his initial decision not to seek charges, writing, quote, seeking justice sometimes requires us to reconsider or reopen cases when we're provided with additional evidence, unquote. A lawyer for the plaintiff says his client's claims have not materially changed since she filed a police report in the weeks after the alleged assault. On Sunday, New York Congresswoman Alexandria Ocasio-Cortez addressed the controversy at a Students versus Billionaires event in Ithaca, New York.
7: I want to be clear that the culture of rape, sexual assault, and pedophilia is protected in elite institutions across the United States, and including Cornell University in this instance. The fact that Jane Doe, that survivor, lost her education because you can't stay in school when something like that happens to you. Rape is often used as an act of war. It is one of the most horrifying violations that a human being can endure. It's a form of torture. You can't stay in school. The fact that she had to lose her education and those men were protected by an institution and granted an Ivy League degree as a reward, never again. Never again.
0: And those are some of the headlines. This is Democracy Now!, democracynow.org, the War and Peace Report. I'm Amy Goodman, broadcasting from Copenhagen, Denmark. Remember when President Trump said this shortly after he returned to the White House?
1: We need Greenland for national security and even international security, and we're working with everybody involved to try and get it. But we need it, really, for international world security. And I think we're going to get it. One way or the other, we're going to get it.
8: It's German.
0: Well, after more than a year and a half of threatening to take over Greenland by force, President Trump last week signed a 10-page agreement with Greenland and Denmark that fell short of his earlier demands to turn Greenland into U.S. territory. The deal that Trump described as tremendous allows the United States to open new bases in Greenland, bolstering its military presence on the vast, mineral-rich and strategically located island. Under the 1951 Defense of Greenland Treaty, the United States already has wide latitude to station forces and build military bases in Greenland. The U.S. currently has one active military base on Greenland, about 160 troops on the ground. During the height of the Cold War, the U.S. maintained 17 military installations in Greenland with over 10,000 troops. Under the New Deal, the U.S. would be allowed to build two new bases. The new agreement, signed shortly after President Trump's speech to the UN General Assembly last week, recognizes Greenland as part of Denmark, but would still apply if Greenland eventually chooses independence. Describing this, quote, a deal that could last forever, the Danish Prime Minister, Mette Frederiksen, praised the deal as strengthening NATO and staving off the growing presence of Russia and China in the Arctic.
8: This deal is good for the United States, it's good for Greenland, for Denmark, for the NATO alliance, and therefore also good for Europe. Mr. President, you have been very clear. You don't want adversaries to come too close. I fully agree. And with this deal, they are not. We are making sure that they will not be allowed to get any control or significant influence in Greenland.
0: Greenland's Prime Minister, Jens Frederik Nielsen, reiterated his support for the United States and the NATO alliance.
9: This agreement should put to rest any doubt today and in the future about where Greenland's loyalty lies. Our commitment to this alliance and to the security we build together is not in question. We are, have been, and will remain a steadfast friend of the United States and a part of the Western Alliance. Your security is our security, and our security is your security.
0: To understand more about this deal and what it really means, we're joined now by Julie Rademacher, chair of WAGUT, which means us, an organization for Greenlanders in Denmark. Julia is a former member of the parliament here in Denmark. Welcome to Democracy Now! It's great to have you, in your country here. Talk about the significance of this. You had President Trump saying he's taking over Greenland, he's annexing Greenland, he's occupying Greenland, and now there's this deal made between your country, Greenland, and Denmark, and the United States, but involves expansion of the U.S. military presence.
10: Well, we already have military presence by the U.S. in Greenland, and we've had that for several decades, actually. It's been even more in the past. So two more military bases will not be new in Greenland. But it's very important for the Greenlandic people that they are listened to, because the last time the Americans left the bases, they didn't clean up. So this is one of the very important questions asked by the public in Greenland. But the deal has been absolutely amazing in so many years in Greenland, because we have felt listened to the last week. For the first

0: So I think in many ways it's definitely a good deal for Greenland and for Greenlanders. So it's been great news, especially concerning the last 1.5 years where we have felt threatened by the American president.
1: So what would you like to see happen with Greenland? I mean, you were a member of the Danish parliament here. You are a Greenlander. What does OAGUT, your organization, organization of Greenlanders in Denmark, want?
0: Yeah, as a former member of the Danish parliament and also as a Greenlander, I've been living for so many years in Greenland. I'm a mother also. So for me, it's very important that the future of Greenland will be decided by Greenlanders, also in Greenland. I think in so many ways we have been threatened by military with force to be taken over by annexation of the U.S. Congress still have the proposal that they want to annex Greenland. So I would like to say that happen in reality, not only on a paper now signed by the American president, but also in reality, definitely. But I also kind of have an worry that the trust between Americans, Greenlanders, and Danes is not the same anymore, because we've always relied on the Americans. We've always trusted the Americans and the American president to be our protector. But now, after threats in 1.5 years to annex Greenland, we don't have the same faith or the same trust in Americans and the U.S. president. So we definitely have some work, is something to work on in the future.
1: Julie Rademacher, so far Trump has vowed to build two, as he says, very major bases in Greenland. There's also interest in Greenland's resources. If you can talk about this, last month it was reported that a U.S. oil company linked to President Trump, called Greenland Energy, was preparing to drill in Greenland without local approval. The firm recently landed drilling equipment on Greenland's eastern coast. Greenland's government issued a strong warning that no permission was granted. The island's Mineral Resources Authority must provide all future logistical operations before they proceed, officials said. What are Trump's personal interests here?
0: Well, that question you have to ask the American president. But I can say that as Greenlanders, our interest is to be listened to. We have our own democracy in Greenland. We have a self-rule government. We are also part of the Kingdom of Denmark. So when we make deals, we do it together with Greenland and Denmark. And then, of course, also negotiate with other countries like the U.S. If Americans want to drill for oil in Greenland, it has to be approved by the population in Greenland. You know, Greenlanders don't go to the U.S. and drill for oil. So, of course, Americans also have to ask Greenlanders if they want to drill for oil. And the government and municipalities have to approve it. And this hasn't been the case. So, in so many ways, we still fight for the platform and also to be listened to as Greenlanders because of the MAGA movement and because of all these investments going on. We are still quite worried that money men from MAGA movement will try and buy Greenland in other hands, also despite the fact of this new deal on security. So I think we are very much aware of that.
1: Trump said in a social media post announcing this agreement that it gives the United States permanent control over security and all other needs in Greenland, completely addressing all of our many U.S. concerns, he said. What does he mean, permanent control of all other needs?
0: Well, again, you have to ask that question to the American president. But I think in many ways the deal is good because the right for self-determination is approved in the deal. And also the fact that if Greenlanders want to become independent within the NATO alliance, it can happen. So for the first time in history, Greenlanders are actually acknowledged and also approved as a people for the right to Greenland. But at the same time, we can see that if you want to build U.S. military bases in Greenland, it also has a chapter in the deal where it says it has to be with respect of the culture, of the fishery, of the hunting. Right now, it's hunting season in Greenland, so everyone is talking.

0: talking about reindeers and caribou hunting. And at the same time, we sit here in Copenhagen discussing this in a room. And many people ask me here in Denmark, so what do the Greenlanders talk about? And I tell them, well, they talk about reindeers and caribous because it's that time of the year. But at the same time, yes, definitely, we sleep better now at night with this deal. But we still have uncertainty and worries, and we don't feel completely that we can completely rely on the Americans anymore.
1: Who are the adversaries that the Danish Prime Minister referred to?
0: Adversaries.
1: He talks about the adversaries, the interest of different powers in the Arctic.
0: Yes, I think in so many ways, it's the Arctic is opening up. We already saw that in the American U.S. Navy strategies from 2018. I believe it's very important that now Greenland, Denmark and the European Union works on new Arctic strategies, and also they work on working to work very close together with the Americans about security in the Arctic, because who's the real enemy here? You know, maybe it's Russia and China and not Denmark and the U.S. So I think it's very important that we can make deals on security and that we now have leaders in the same room signing deals, but also diplomats that can negotiate, because we haven't seen that for 1.5 years. We have just felt terrified and being threatened. So this is definitely a new situation, but we are still worried as Greenlanders in both Denmark and also in Greenland.
1: And who is paying for this deal? Trump said there will be no cost to the United States.
0: Yeah, that's kind of interesting, but because at the same time, Trump wants more military in Greenland. So I don't know who's paying for the new military in Greenland, but we can hear on the Danish and Greenlandic leaders that it will not be the Danes and the Greenlanders that will pay. So it's going to be interesting to follow. And I can see in financial acts and suggestions and proposals for next year again, that it isn't in the budget. So that's a good question to ask back home in the U.S.
1: Also,
0: too.
1: Aren't there 4 unexploded nuclear bombs dropped by a U.S. B-52 bomber there from 1968 still under the ice?
0: Yes, and there were also this very crazy project where the Americans drilled like a tunnel inside of the ice cap. So we have several military bases where the Americans haven't cleaned up in Greenland, and that's also why many people in Greenland are worried that these military bases will be built, but with no respect of the culture, of the local people, of the hunters, but also of the environment and nature. Because for Greenlanders, it's for us, the nature is like a holy place. It's what we come from, it's what we live by. So for us, it's very important that it's respected.
1: Julie Rademacher, we want to thank you so much for being with you. It's nice to be in the same studio with you here in Copenhagen. She is chair of UAGUT. It means us, the National Organization for Greenlanders in Denmark. She is a former member of the Danish Parliament. Coming up, is the death toll in Gaza topped 74,000 over these past 3 years. We'll speak to the Palestinian analyst, Mohammed Shahada. He's from Gaza, but lives here in Denmark. Stay with us.

0: Song by Ayu Peter, a Greenlandic Inuit activist and attorney. This is Democracy Now!, democracynow.org, The War and Peace Report. I'm Amy Goodman. We are broadcasting from Copenhagen, Denmark. The Palestinian death toll from Israel's war in Gaza surpassed 74,000. According to Gaza's health ministry, Israeli attacks since the so-called ceasefire last October have killed more than 1,100 Palestinians. Gaza's government media office puts the toll even higher at more than 1,400. On Sunday, two Palestinians were killed in an Israeli airstrike on downtown Gaza City. Meanwhile, in the occupied West Bank, settler violence has killed at least 1,107 Palestinians since October 7, 2023. On Monday, a senior UN official condemned what he called the relentless expansion of Israeli settlements in the occupied West Bank. This is UN Deputy Special Coordinator for the Middle East Peace Process, Ramiz Alakbarov, addressing the UN Security Council.
1: I strongly condemn the relentless expansion of Israeli settlements in the West Bank, which fuels tensions, impedes access by Palestinians to their land, and threatens the validity, viability of a fully independent, sovereign, and contiguous Palestinian state. The rapidly expanding settlement footprint, including outposts, is taking place in conjunction with a rise in settler attacks.
0: Well, Democracy Now! Is broadcasting from Denmark, which recently joined 20 other countries, as well as the European Commission, in signing a declaration opposing Israel's planned settlement expansion in the occupied West Bank. Denmark, along with 11 other countries, is also backing sanctions on trade with Israeli settlements in the occupied West Bank. On Monday, Denmark's permanent representative to the United Nations, Christina Marcus Lassen, addressed the UN General Assembly.
2: In Gaza, civilians continue to pay the price. Far more must be done to secure humanitarian access and long-term peace. And in the occupied West Bank, settler violence and settlement expansion threaten the daily lives of Palestinians and undermine the prospects for a future Palestinian state. This has to stop.
0: That was Denmark's ambassador to the United Nations, Christina Marcus Lassen. For more, we're joined here in Copenhagen by Mohammed Shahada, writer and analyst from Gaza, visiting fellow at the European Council on Foreign Relations. Mohammed Shahada, welcome back to Democracy Now! It's wonderful to be here with you in the studio in Copenhagen. We're usually interviewing you by Zoom. These are extremely harrowing times. It's been almost a year since the Trump plan for Gaza was created, October 9th, 2025. Can you explain what that plan is and what has been fulfilled so far?
3: Thanks so much, Amy. Great to finally see you in person, one of my favorite heroes. So the idea of the plan was to divide the reconstruction, rehabilitation, Israeli withdrawal, decommissioning of Hamas and Palestinian statehood into three phases. The first one was related to early recovery, so it would see Israel suspending its attacks, allowing 600 trucks per day of food and humanitarian aid into Gaza, rehabilitating basic infrastructure, water, electricity, hospitals, roads, sanitation, and basically opening up the Rafah border crossing for people to be able to travel in and out. The second phase was the one that relates to Hamas decommissioning and Israel withdrawal from Gaza, as well as the reconstruction, the rebuilding of the enclave. And the third one is the long-term one that relates to Palestinian statehood. So far, only one item of the 20 items on the Trump plan has been fulfilled, and that is the release of every single Israeli hostage in Gaza and the remains of dead hostages. Nothing else was completely fulfilled. Israel either violated its obligations completely or fulfilled some of them extremely partially, to the point that it does not have any significant impact on the ground. For example, food instead of 600 trucks of humanitarian aid per day, we are getting an average of 95 trucks per day, which is less than 20%. Instead of suspending attacks on Gaza, Israel has been bombing Gaza every day. As you mentioned, 1,400 people killed since the so-called ceasefire started. And the idea here is that the plan ended up just buying more time for the genocide. side, allowing Israel to continue with sort of low intensity, low profile, amid a facade and promises of progress. But those promises, if there is no enforcement mechanism behind them, they read mostly as a wish list. They don't read as a plan.
0: Why did Palestinians sign this deal? You're a Palestinian from Gaza.
3: I've asked Palestinian negotiators and Arab mediators as well what was the highest expectation behind the deal. And the answer is unanimous. Nobody expected it to be fulfilled completely. The highest ambition was three things: allowing more food to go in at a point when Israel manufactured famine in Gaza, reducing the Israeli killing machine in Gaza as much as possible. So before that ceasefire was put in place, Israel was killing an average of 100 people per day. Now it's about 5 people per day, which is still monstrous and atrocious. But the idea was to reduce the rate of the killing. And the third one was to prevent the mass migration or the mass ethnic cleansing in Gaza. That was the ambition from the Palestinian and Arab side. The other dimension is that they were blackmailed very openly by the Trump administration, that if they don't sign onto that deal before the Nobel Peace Prize was announced on Friday in that October 2025, that Netanyahu would get a total free hand to decimate Gaza and annihilate it. So Arab mediators told us that Steve Witkoff, Jared Kushner, would keep nudging them daily to say, you need to get a deal by Wednesday, you need to get a deal by Thursday, the Nobel Peace Prize is going to be announced tomorrow, and we want to make the big guy happy. That was the idea of the deal.
0: And, of course, President Trump was not the winner of the Nobel Peace Prize.
3: Precisely. But he managed to steal it anyways from Machado.
0: Yes. From the Venezuelan woman who won the Peace Prize. She handed her trophy to him, though the Nobel Committee said it doesn't matter who hands a trophy to anyone. We give out the prize. If you can talk about, at this point, what role Netanyahu is playing.
3: Well, Netanyahu is doing two things. Number one, he is using Gaza, the destruction there, the settler terrorism that we see in the West Bank, as his election campaign. So he's promising the Israeli public that if he's reelected, he will finish the job in Gaza. We're seeing him, his Minister of Defense, Israel Katz, his Minister of Finance, Bezalel Smotrich, all of them promising one after the other that Israel's plan for Gaza remains, resuming military operations back to full scale, doing even more destruction than what we have seen before, because now Israel doesn't have any hostages in there, so they can accelerate the damage and destruction exponentially, and basically ethnically cleansing Gaza completely and rebuilding Jewish-only settlements in the enclave. So that is number one. The other thing is that Netanyahu is trying to show that he's stronger than the United States and the international community, that he cannot be pressured by Trump. So when the Trump plan was announced and the Trump roadmap was then announced this year, I think in July, when Hamas accepted to disarm, lay down its arms in return for Israel's withdrawal, Netanyahu used it for his theatrics to pretend to be stronger than Trump, to pretend to be the Winston Churchill of Israel, that he can stand on his own against a storm and not bend at all. And one of the reasons for this is because opposition parties in Israel are attacking Netanyahu from the right, not from the left. So Gadi Eisenkot, the next premier in Israel, supposedly the one with the highest chance of winning and becoming prime minister, has been telling the Israeli public that Netanyahu will, quote, squander and waste away the achievements, the military achievements of the IDF in Gaza, and capitulate to Trump and fulfill his roadmap. So Netanyahu is stuck in the position of pretending that, no, I am actually stronger than Trump and I can pretend and prevent any progress.
0: I wanted to get your response to the foreign minister of the UK. We were just in London yesterday. Ed Miliband was in Liverpool addressing the Labour Party.
4: And I want to say to the millions of people in this country, and indeed elsewhere, who have been moved and outraged by the plight of the Palestinian people, we hear you. You were right. We call out ethnic cleansing by the settler terrorists in the West Bank. We call out the evidence of war crimes in Gaza. We call out Israel's illegal occupation of Palestine. And we match words with action. We will ban the import of goods from illegal settlements. We will disrupt the supply lines of British finance, British construction and British services for illegal settlements. And when it comes to the attempt to destroy the two-state solution, this party, this movement, this government says, we will not let you succeed.
0: So that's the British Foreign Minister Ed Miliband on Monday, saying there will be new economic sanctions on Israeli settlements. This speech came a day after police, though, arrested more than 50 protesters outside the Labour Party conference in Liverpool, with demonstrators nonviolently urging support for the banned direct action group Palestine Action in the UK. Mohammed Shahada.
3: It's extraordinary and very surprising to me. A few years ago, before October 7th, before the genocide in Gaza, the idea of even demanding from those governments to impose sanctions on Israeli settlements was so laughable, so impossible and unthinkable that no one would even try to bring it up. And what we see now with Ed Miliband, it's an extraordinary speech. It was very heartwarming to watch, especially from someone that comes from a Jewish background, that grew up in a household that was very supportive of Israel, and to see that transformation. It shows even more deeply that it's not about Ed Miliband himself. It shows the fundamental shift in public opinion in the United Kingdom, that now those in power are trying basically to catch up with where public opinion is. Nonetheless, what we see here is an extraordinary shift in rhetorics, but not an equally strong shift in actions. There's still more that needs to be done, banning weapon exports to Israel, basically sanctioning Israeli government officials, Netanyahu himself, his entire cabinet, the Israeli army. If Ed Miliband is saying that war crimes were committed in Gaza, that incriminates the chain of command. And the last point is that I hope that Miliband's speech is the future of the Democratic Party in the next few months.
0: The son of the imprisoned Palestinian leader, Marwan Barghouti, his name is Ara Barghouti, was recently interviewed by Piers Morgan and shared his reaction to seeing National Security Minister Itamar Ben-Gvir taunting his father in prison in a video.
5: As a son, it was a shock to me to see my father in this condition. And this is important to highlight, that my father has been put in solitary confinement right after October 7th, even though obviously it has nothing to do with it. He has been tortured, assaulted multiple times.
6: You ever get to see him or speak to him?
5: I haven't been able to see him in 4 years. I haven't been able to speak to him in 4 years. I haven't been able to hug or even touch my father in 25 years. And this is an
6: experience. In 25 years?
5: Yes. And this is an experience that thousands of Palestinians go through.
0: So that was the son of Marwan Barghouti. And for a global audience, if you can talk about Marwan Barghouti's significance. On Saturday, you wrote on social media, quote, releasing Marwan Barghouti would be the most consequential event in Palestinian politics since the death of Yasser Arafat. He's the only leader that can unify Palestinians, and that's precisely why Netanyahu told John Kerry he'd never release him. That's what you wrote. Explain.
3: Absolutely. So I remember exactly the day when the Israeli security minister Ben-Gvir stormed Marwan Barghouti's prison cell, and that video showed up. And I remember being at a conference with fellow Palestinians, some of whom were very critical of Fatah, the party that Marwan Barghouti comes from. And as soon as we watched that footage, it felt like a dagger that was basically stabbing you straight to the heart, to everyone around the table. It was so shocking, because Barghouti has been established in our minds, in our collective memory, as the father of the Palestinian nation, as our own Nelson Mandela. And basically that legend allows him, when he comes out, to do things that other Palestinian leaders in today's political mainstream are incapable of doing, one of which is to unify the Palestinian factions, to heal the divide and accomplish total reconciliation. We see that in every poll, Marwan Barghouti is by a giant margin leading against any opponent from Fatah or Hamas or any other political party for that matter. And that's precisely why you have people even in the Israeli lobby in the United States, or in the Israeli army and the Israeli government that are in favor of releasing him, because from their perspective, the power of Barghouti allows him to take steps of reconciliation and compromise vis-a-vis Israel that no other Palestinian leader would be able to without his legitimacy coming into question. From our perspective, it's basically we see that he would revitalize the Palestinian street. He would reestablish the connection between the leadership and the public and energize our movement again. And that's precisely why Netanyahu told John Kerry in 2013 that he would never release him, because he's the only one that can unify Palestinians. Releasing him at this stage is the single most consequential event in reviving Palestinian politics that has been long murdered by a veto from the United States, from Israel, from the international community that heavily invested in maintaining the divide between Gaza and the West Bank, Hamas and Fatah, the diaspora and Palestinians in the occupied territory. And that's precisely why we need to add it as an agenda item for the Democratic Party in the United States. I saw Ro Khanna already advocating for his release. And that is the right thing to do at this stage.
0: Mm. Finally, NASA has just been released. The documentary by Yuval Mohamed and Rachel Soar, a film that portrays the Israeli military's use of secret AI-powered system to deliberately and systematically target and kill civilians in Gaza, received this record ovation at the Venice Film Festival, exposing Where's Daddy and Lavender, something Yuval has been reporting and others, Palestinians and Israelis, have been talking about overall in this film, Yuval Abraham. If you can finally comment on the significance of this film and the Israeli, some officials in the Israeli government threatening to remove the citizenship of these filmmakers.
3: So the movie NASA, it perfectly captures the distinction between disproportionate warfare in which you are attacking an enemy and then civilians in high numbers are getting killed, and genocide in which the civilian population is the target. If you watch the movie, you can't help but come out with the impression that Hamas, in that instance, Hamas militants that were being targeted, were basically the excuse or the alibi or even the collateral damage, that you see Israeli soldiers that are saying that they were authorized to drop a bomb that would kill 500 civilians, most of whom are children and women, to get to one junior Hamas militant that even may or may not be there in the first place. And the idea is to use that militant as an excuse for maximum damage. That's why we saw the chief of staff of the IDF at the start of the war, Herzi Halevi, saying that the focus for us is on the damage, not on the accuracy. That's why we're seeing Israeli politicians and military generals and commanders throughout the genocide that were telling their soldiers explicitly, destroy everything, don't leave anything standing, maximum destruction. I even met Israeli soldiers here in Copenhagen. A colleague of mine brought them here to testify before European decision makers and politicians. And when I met them, their testimony was very simple. It was three things. We were told to destroy everything in our face. We were told to kill every single person that crosses an invisible line. And we were told to use people as human shields systematically. The problem is that most decision makers refuse to even meet with those soldiers to hear the testimony because they wanted to maintain plausible deniability. So now having that power being captured in image, in art, it is extraordinary. And that's why Israel feels threatened.
0: Mohamed Shahada, I want to thank you so much for being with us, writer and analyst from Gaza, visiting fellow at the European Council on Foreign Relations, lives here in Copenhagen. Next week marks the 25th anniversary of the 2001 U.S. invasion of Afghanistan. We'll speak with a Danish-Afghan journalist, Najib Raja. His most recent documentary on Afghanistan is titled Winning Hearts and Minds. In 2008, he was kidnapped by the Taliban, but escaped. Stay with us.
7: We who believe in freedom cannot rest.

0: Ella's song, We Who Believe in Freedom Cannot Rest Until It Comes, Sweet Honey in the Rock, performing at the 2025 Peace Bowl. This is Democracy Now!, democracynow.org, The War and Peace Report. I'm Amy Goodman. We're broadcasting from Copenhagen, Denmark. Next week marks the 25th anniversary of the U.S. invasion of Afghanistan, which began October 7, 2001. The war and occupation would go on for nearly 20 years. Following the withdrawal of international troops in 2021, the Taliban quickly returned to power. We end today's show with the award-winning Danish-Afghan journalist and documentary filmmaker Najib Khaja. His most recent documentary is an investigation into what went wrong in the war, a question with many answers. In the film titled Winning Hearts and Minds, Khaja returns to the capital of Helmand Province with fellow filmmaker, former Danish soldier Martin Tam Andersen. Danish and British troops had been deployed to Musa Qala in 2006 to defend their allies, the local police, against Taliban insurgents. What they didn't understand at the time is the police were a ruthless drug cartel. The film was released in 2023 and featured on the BBC's Storyville series. This is the trailer for Winning Hearts and Minds.
1: Go inside, take cover.
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3: My first impression of the police was positive. I got it through Chief of Police Koka.
4: He was the most effective man in dealing with Afghan police officers that I had met.
5: But actually, we know that you're probably a murdering, raping, drug trafficker.
3: Koka and Issa Khan are synonymous with tyranny.
6: Be careful about Issa Khan. If he gets angry, you can't escape.
7: They took off my clothes and raped me.
8: There were 14 or 15 boys there who were used as sex slaves.
9: I'm aghast this is taking place.
10: We might all be ambushed. They could turn on us at any time.
11: The Danes, did they make these claims against me? Can't you stop the film from coming out?
8: I'd sacrifice myself for your head. Things haven't been the same since you left.
0: That's the trailer for Winning Hearts and Minds. We're joined now here in Copenhagen by Najib Khaja, the award-winning Danish-Afghan journalist, war correspondent, filmmaker, kidnapped by the Taliban in 2008. Held hostage for a week before escaping. We'll talk about that in a minute, but it's great to have you with us. I think the last time we spoke to you was when the Taliban fell. You were in Kabul. We were interviewing you there.
12: Yeah.
0: But right now, why did you call this film Winning Hearts and Minds?
12: Because, you know, that was like the headline when the foreign forces they went into Afghanistan. That the whole purpose, you know, the whole strategy was to win hearts and minds. But what happened was exactly the opposite, actually. They lost the hearts and minds. And the reason why they lost them was that they allied themselves with forces that in rural Afghanistan were considered worse than the Taliban, you know. So for the rural Afghans, I'm talking specifically about southern and eastern Afghanistan, the police forces and the warlords that were fighting side by side with American, Danish and British forces. There were drug cartels, there were ruthless criminals. There were rapists. So basically, you know, the film that we did, Martin Tom Andersen and me, is about one of these cartels in Musa Qala in Helmand. It was the first big city in rural Afghanistan that fell to the Taliban in 2006. And it started like it was a snowball that started back then. And it developed into a very big snowball that took the rest of the country and ending with Taliban taking back power in 21.
0: You profile Issa Khan and Abdulwali Khoka. You talk about the West's favorite leaders there and who they actually were.
12: Yeah. Yeah, we do. What happened was that Martin and I, we embedded ourselves with their forces. They didn't know that we were doing an investigative documentary, actually revealing their atrocities. They thought that we were going to do some kind of a propaganda film about how, you know, how the friends of the West, they worked in southern Afghanistan. But, you know, the parallel process while we were embedded with them was also finding their victims, interviewing them, checking the sources, trying to verify the facts that people were telling us.
0: Like the Chai boys, the tea boys that they raped.
12: Yes, and also kidnapping random boys from poor families, exploiting them, sexually abusing them, and also demanding big ransoms, killing innocent people, collective punishment of villages.
0: These were, to be clear, not Taliban. These were the forces that the U.S., that the West was working with.
12: Yes, and these were the forces, Issa Khan and Khoka's forces, they were in Musa Qala, and the forces, their forces cooperated with American forces, British forces, and Danish forces.
0: How did you get kidnapped in 2008?
12: I tried to do an embed with the Taliban, and I was set up by the person, the so-called fixer, who was supposed to give me the access,
0: and he sold me. How did you escape?
12: I managed to escape together with my photographer. We convinced one of the guards to flee together with us. We bribed him, basically.
0: It's 25 years later, Najib, after the U.S. bombed, invaded Afghanistan. What do you think is the most important lesson?
12: The important lesson is that the Afghans, they've been the victims under the previous rule, but also under the current rule. You know, the Afghans, they've been, they've been, what can you call it? Like, it's like a chessboard, and they're just being thrown around by the different power brokers in the country. And first, under the previous government, it was the rural Afghans who suffered most. And now it's, you know, the more progressive Afghans living in the cities who are suffering under the totalitarian rule of the Taliban. So ultimately what we learned is that the Afghans, they're always, you know, the average Afghans are the losers every time.
0: And the Taliban, you feel, coming to power, were a response to the brutality of the warlords, the drug lords, the rapists that the West worked with?
12: That's one of the answers. There are a lot of answers to this question. A lot of other things also went wrong. But one of the reasons, one of the big reasons, is that, you know, it was a reaction. And I have to emphasize that they were the lesser evil in some of the rural areas. They were not the lesser evil in the cities. In areas like Kabul and Mazar, a lot of people were benefiting from the foreign presence. Women, they had rights. And, you know, they were going to universities and working as journalists.
0: And we're going to talk more about that in part two of our discussion. Najib Khaja, award-winning Danish-Afghan journalist, covered the wars in Afghanistan and Syria. His latest film, Winning Hearts and Minds. I want to thank our crew here in Copenhagen, Peter Thorso, Casper Thorso, Charlotte Peterson, Michael Berendt. Happy birthday to Paul Powell. We'll be at the Grand Theater tonight at 7 for the screening of Steal a Story, Please. I'll be speaking after with director Carl Diehl. Special thanks to Dennis Moynihan. We're in Copenhagen.

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0: you hear the same old things they claim. Welcome to the Project Censored radio show on Pacifica Radio. I am your co-host, Eleanor Goldfield. In this segment of the Project Censored radio show, I sit down with President of National Nurses United, Kathy Kennedy, to talk about purging Palantir, how nurses are fighting back against the AI giant's push to get inside hospitals and clinics. Kathy also discusses upcoming events to fight for universal health care and demand that ICE be barred from healthcare facilities. Kathy highlights how union efforts can help make this happen while also providing better care for both nurses and their patients. Be sure to check out this week's other segment where Dr. Austin Coker comes back on the program to discuss the Detention Mortality Map, a new tool to track deaths in ICE custody and other immigrant rights news. And right now, I sit down with President of National Nurses United, Kathy Kennedy. Political ties, habitual eyes, alibis, disguise, another guise of democracy, politics, and the apocalypse. Got the skies looking ominous. So the ocean burn bright with waves full of poison. Genocide, wars, far for little poison. The weapons manufactured paid for by attacks upon the bridges and the levees and the mines collapsing. All the prisons, build the capacity, citizens, and the ties for the master thief, combine and conquer. Thanks, everyone, for joining us at the Project Censored radio show on Pacifica Radio. I am your co-host, Eleanor Goldfield. We're very glad right now to be joined by Kathryn Kennedy, who's been a registered nurse for 4 decades and is a president of National Nurses United. Kathy, thanks so much for joining us.
1: Thank you for having me.
0: Absolutely. So we are actually recording this on Thursday, September 24th. It will air the week, this coming week. That's the week of the 28th. So I want to just let folks know that on Wednesday, September 30th in San Francisco, hundreds of nurses, along with community activists, will mobilize against the artificial intelligence giant Palantir. That's part of the People versus Palantir Global Week of Action, which is happening from September 28th through October 1st, where thousands of people across multiple continents will demand that public institutions, hospitals, universities, and pension funds cancel their existing contracts and relationships with Palantir. And in San Francisco, registered nurses will march to the city's ICE detention center, aka concentration camp, to call attention to Palantir's collaboration with federal immigration enforcement through its app called Elite. And I want to get to immigrant rights issues a little bit later, Kathy, but starting off here, since we are in the thick of a specific week of action against Palantir, I wanted to pull from a recent article by The Cool Down, which says that Palantir's reach could soon extend to roughly 1 in 5 hospital beds in the country. And of course, listeners, we've talked a lot about Palantir on the show. They're the AI company run by the thoroughly anti-human and anti-democratic Alex Karp, who, among other things, has proudly stated, quote, our AI kills Palestinians, end quote. So starting off here, Kathy, could you tell us what is Palantir even doing in hospitals, or supposedly doing, and why National Nurses United is fighting back?
1: Well, that's a real good question, Eleanor. And, you know, what it is, it's about surveillance and, you know, AI technology. And so, I mean, and it's really about profits, right? Profit over patient care. So a lot of these hospitals are actually getting contracts with Palantir and using their AI technologies to do multiple things. One of them that we know of right now that's happening with the HCA health system is that they're using Palantir technologies for scheduling nurses for shifts. It's called Timpani. And what it does is it allows the nurse to schedule or say they want like 4 specific days off in a month. I'm just kind of giving you like a cliff version of it. And then after that, based on the nurse's years of experience, what specialty that nurse is in, you know, they will do a schedule for the nurse, supposedly to make it more efficient. You know, I think all of this AI technology is about trying to make it more efficient. But, you know, when you're talking about healthcare, we're not widgets. Our patients are not guinea pigs. And it is important to remember that. So I think what they're trying to do is, you know, try to make things more efficient like a robot. What we've discovered in the HCA system is that you might have a nurse that may be on schedule for maybe 6 days in a row, even though maybe she or he may have asked for a day off. And so then that person becomes a no-show. So it's problematic. And so that's, you know, one of the things that we'd heard from the nurses. And really, you know, Palantir is being used to, again, you know, make hospitals more efficient. It collects data, collects information, and we're really concerned because with HIPAA, the privacy, patients' medical records, all of those things are extremely important to us. So, here in California, we have two bills, AB 1979 and AB 2575, that has passed through our California legislature, and now it's at the governor's desk and Governor Newsom has until September 30th to either sign it or veto it. So we're really pushing him to sign these two bills because it will protect not only our patients, but it also protects the professional clinical judgment of licensed professionals to do their jobs and the ability to even override what we need to do for our patient care. That's beyond Palantir, but I'm just telling you that Palantir is one of the very existential threats to working people globally.
0: Yeah, absolutely. And I kind of wanted to ask a little bit more about that aspect because, as somebody who's not a nurse but has been a patient, I would want to know not only if there was a risk of my information being shared on some sort of like AI network, but if the AI is part of my conversation with the nurse or the doctor, what kind of transparency is available? And is this something that even nurses are aware of all of the time, or is it like a very insidious Is it very insidiously inserted into these spaces?
1: Again, this has been going on for a little while. And so that's one of the things that we do, not only at CNA and NOC, but also NNU, is to continue to educate our rank and file about the use of AI, whether it's Palantir and data collection or any other types, forms of AI. Let me just say to you that I have worked for Kaiser Permanente for 43 of my 46 years as a registered nurse. And right before I retired in 2025, and Kaiser is an integrated system, so it's not only it has hospitals, it also has insurance and things like that. So it's very integrated. So not only do we have acute care hospitals, but we also have clinics. And so on the clinic side, our professionals, whether it's a nurse practitioner, PA, or the physician, they have what's called a bridge. It allows AI to take notes while the provider, whether it's a nurse practitioner, physician, talking, having that encounter with the patients, so that at the end of that encounter or visit, then the professional would have to go back and review what was actually scribed auditorily. And what we found is that there are many, many errors. You get busy, you forget, and it's submitted and it's in the patient file. And it could be totally wrong, and that's already happened. So what I know regarding Kaiser, they are supposed to ask for consent to use this abridge. And if the patient or the member says no, then the answer is no. So that has been put in place since we discovered it, uncovered it, because there are other areas where patients aren't even aware that their conversation is being taped, just like you ask before you get started. You ask permission. So that's a big concern for us. I hope that answered your question.
0: Yeah, it did absolutely, and it's terrifying. It makes me want to go see like a wise witch in the woods or something.
1: It is terrifying.
0: but I wanted to, I mean, in line with this sort of dystopian shift that, as you pointed out, has been happening, I wanted to cover something else that's already been happening, but I didn't realize personally that it was happening with nurses. A recent post by A More Perfect Union brings up the prevalence of gig nursing. They write in their post that over the past few years, gig work has proliferated in the healthcare industry, like Uber and Lyft. More Perfect Union found a gamification of work. Lord, if there was ever a place I did not want to see the word gamification, where nurses are encouraged to bid against each other for shifts, lowest bid wins. This is dystopian, Orwellian, all of the things. Could you talk a little bit about this and what's happening?
1: Well, in California, there was actually, I think it was like a proposition. This was a couple of years ago because they were trying to do that with nursing. And again, it would make the nurse an independent contractor, right? A 1099. So that really, it feels glamorous, just like the Uber and Lyft folks when they first started it. that kind of entice you by giving you this, high rate of pay initially if you take this shift. And then once you're roped in, then it becomes a bidding war, right? On the person who would take the shift for a less amount of money. Here's the problem. In California, we have the nurse to patient ratio that's been in existence since it was passed in 1999 and implemented by 2004. So we have a ratios law, and other states are starting to do that. I think Oregon has something similar, but not as good as California. New York passed a ratio law, and I think Massachusetts, but we have had ours for well over 20 some odd years. You go to the South, nurses in the South, where it's a right to work state. They make, I don't know, $20, $30, $40 an hour. Patients are no different from California to Mississippi to Louisiana to New York. But yet, again, we're talking profit over patient care. So these nurses choose not to stay in their home state because traveling, being a travel nurse, is very enticing. And you add into it, the gig nursing. You can pick and choose, the option to pick and choose when you want to work for a high priced amount of money is enticing until you've discovered that it becomes not like the Uber and Lyft folks are seeing now, that they're not making much money anymore because the profit is going to, the boss. So we were able to stop that proposition here in California, but we are on the alert because we know it's going to come up again. So we're really, like I said, educating our rank and file to really talk about that. And really, even what we're really doing is we're organizing those nurses in the South because nurses are getting fed up because they know that the profits are going to, the employer, and they are working in working conditions that are horrific. So we're continuing to organize because the nurses in the South are ready to organize. So that's what we're doing. Does that make sense?
0: It does. And there's a lot of beautiful organizing history in the South. I'm from there, so I'm biased, but
1: Hey, listen, we're there.
0: but yeah, and I mean it is really I don't think the gig economy should exist anywhere, but the idea that people who are tasked with saving lives and supporting people's health are basically on an app. It's so dystopian. And speaking of dystopia, earlier this week, again, we're recording this on Thursday, September 24th. Earlier this week, JD Vance announced that his administration would be canceling ACA coverage for roughly 760,000 people who they claim, without evidence, were improperly or fraudulently enrolled. At the same time, all of us can expect premiums to go up in the next year, thanks in large part to grossly inflated prices in the for-profit system. Major companies are expected to slash health benefits because it's going to cost them more to provide job-based health care, even though people like Disney and Starbucks could easily afford it. Medicare enrollees will see steep increases on prescription drug prices. And as I covered recently on a news that didn't make the news segment, a recent Yale School of Public Health report, which is just the most recent of many such reports, found that universal health coverage would save roughly $1 trillion and 114,000 lives every year. And Kathy, I know that Nurses United has launched a Red Alert Save Our Hospitals tour. And I was wondering if you could talk about that, but also why, from a nurse's perspective, are you demanding universal health care?
1: Listen, we have been, well, first let me say that health care is a human right and not just for the privileged. And if other countries can have national health insurance, the United States is one of the most wealthiest country in the world, but yet our patient outcomes are in the toilet, and they're going to get worse. We spend so much money per cap for health care, and the majority of it goes to the employer, or somewhere else. And it's considered now big business. And people are trying to get into the healthcare business, which really makes me sad. And with this administration's HR1 cuts, we're starting to see the effects of it even now, that people can't even afford their own groceries, let alone gas, because it's so high. So now you put on it people that are that used to have have healthcare, it's doubled. I talked to a nurse that recently retired, and prior to this HR1 bill passing, she was paying $400 a month for her insurance a month. It doubled. Who can afford that? Who can afford it? So we're going to see people sicker in the ER because that's going to be their point of entry. No more preventative health clinics, seeing your doctor on a regular basis because you can't afford it. Can't afford the, the co-pays. And unfortunately, we're going to see some deaths. I mean, take a look at the measles, the outbreak, all these things. And it really saddens me that this is happening right in front of our eyes while there's grifting going on.
0: Yeah, absolutely. And I wanted to, because you brought that up, I wanted to ask, like, what kind of work does National Nurses United do with regards to all of this misinformation? I mean, it is really, Project Censor does a lot of work on critical media literacy and how to understand and dissect propaganda and see that, like, hey, that can't be accurate. Look at your sources. But how are organizations like yours working to combat misinformation? Be like, no, actually, you do want to get the measles vaccine.
1: Well, and our red alert bus tour that we've started, here in California and moved across the country, because what we're recognizing now is the hospital closures. And again, this is something that happened in the late 80s and 90s. These mergers and acquisitions have been happening. So it is our opportunity as registered nurses, and nurse practitioners to go out into the community where we know that there's going to be a hospital closure or services that are going to be completely eliminated and really talk to the community to say, we see what's happening in your community. You really need these services and really educate them on some of the misinformation that they've got. I'm just shocked. And, even my own nephew saying to me, it's like, I don't want to get the COVID shot because, it's going to make me die. And I thought, wait a minute, what? So it is about that misinformation that's out there. And as registered nurse, as professionals, we see this every day. We can clearly talk to people right there. And this Red Alert bus tour has allowed us to do that. And we continue to educate. And I'm going to tell you, it is a groundswell. People are seeing now that it is so important to have health care. And, when you have all these billionaires now and a trillionaire, and they're not even paying their fair share of taxes, the money is there. The money is there. So that's what we're doing, and we're going to continue to do it. I believe our next stop is going to be in Washington, D.C. soon. So
0: Belly of the beast.
1: that's right. I'll be
0: I
1: there.
0: used to live there. I live in Baltimore now, but I used to live in DC, and it is
1: Yeah.
0: it's a beautiful place of contradictions.
1: Yes, it is. Yes, it
0: And
1: is.
0: I want to remind folks that you're listening to the Project Censored radio show on Pacifica Radio. I'm your co-host, Eleanor Goldfield, and I'm speaking to Kathy Kennedy, who's been a registered nurse for 4 decades and is a president of National Nurses United. Also want to remind folks listening that this coming Wednesday, September 30th in San Francisco, hundreds of nurses, along with community activists, will mobilize against Palantir, marching to the city's ICE detention center to call attention to Palantir's collaboration with federal immigration enforcement through its app called Elite. Of course, as we've just spoken about on the show, nurses are combating the reach of Palantir into their workplaces, hospitals, and clinics. And so, with that, Kathy, I wanted to ask you because the Trump administration changed the rules, no longer designating hospitals as well as schools and churches as quote unquote sensitive areas free from immigration enforcement. And I wanted to ask you, what rights are nurses exercising in their workplaces, but also how they're organizing to keep each other and their patients safe?
1: Again, this is about educating the rank and file because, again,

0: status. We want to take care of patients if they're hurt. And we do not need to have ICE or anybody, down our throats, trying to take these patients away when we're trying to save lives. So, one, first we ask the employers exactly what do you have in place? And then we educate the nurses. And because we represent nurses that are unionized and we have a collective bargaining agreement, that language is also in our collective bargaining agreement. And so if there's a violation in any way, we can hold the employer's feet to the fire. So we're doing a lot of different things, and working in collaboration with other groups that are, really trying to help people, and making sure that they get the care that they need. So, yeah.
1: Yeah, absolutely. And I think that once again, as happens often on this show, highlights the importance of workplace organizing, having that agreement to point to and say, hey, we agreed on this. Here's your signature. That is power. And if you aren't organizing in your workplace, then you have less power, quite
0: That is
1: simply.
0: correct. Yes.
1: And so I just wanted to wrap up here by again mentioning the September 30th action that's happening in San Francisco. But of course, that's a national and international week of action from September 28th to October 1st, organizing People versus Palantir, hospitals, public institutions, universities, pension funds, really pushing those to end existing and cancel contracts with Palantir. And again, the San Francisco action on September 30th will march to the city's ICE detention center. And again, making these connections, because I think oftentimes we can sit in our silos and say, well, my most important issue is this, and miss the stark connections between issues. So, the nurse gig economy, I can't believe I'm putting those words together. The nurse gig economy is tied to ICE, is tied to Palantir. And it's really important to recognize these because, just like workplace organizing, when we organize and connect issues across the boundaries that have been placed there for us to divide us, we actually can manifest our agency and our power. So,
0: Yes, we can.
1: check out National Nurses United. Everyone, next time you go see a nurse, ask them if they're members of National Nurses United and if they're organizing in their
0: Yes.
1: workplace, because that will also mean better care for you.
0: Absolutely. And come join us next week, when we do our action, the more the merrier, because really it's about people power and really recognizing that we don't want Palantir in our lives, in our society. Purge Palantir, get him out. Get him
1: Amen.
0: out.
1: Kathy Kennedy, registered nurse for 4 decades, president of National Nurses United. Thank you so much for the work that you do and for coming on the show today.
0: Thank you so much, Eleanor, for having me. See you later.

That does it for another episode of the Project Censored Radio Show. I'm your producer and co-host, Eleanor Goldfield, along with my co-host and executive producer, Mickey Huff. Please check out projectcensored.org to find a lot of free resources and tools for critical media literacy from the classroom to the airwaves. 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Just a reminder that the views and opinions expressed on this program are those of the guests and hosts and do not necessarily reflect the official policy or position of Project Censored. 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Again, please check us out at projectcensored.org, where you can also support our work. And just before we get deplatformed, check us out at Project Censored on all of your social media platforms. Thanks so much for listening, and we'll see you next time. Got the skies looking ominous. So the ocean burned bright with waves full of poison. Genocide wars fought for little boys. And the weapons manufactured paid for by attacks upon the bridges and the levees and the mines collapsing. All the prisons filled with capacity citizens. And the times for the master thief. Combine and conquer, steal a masterpiece. Open your eyes and realize what's happening. Time's running out the reach.

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7: Today's poem is called Laugh in All the Places I Cried. You ever been underestimated while you were under construction? Treated like nothing because you was going through something. Folks around you on the high horse looking down on you. Ain't it crazy how life now it clown on you? Especially when your circumstances get to playing circus. Have you in sideshow situations? Damn, you're daily. Born him and Bailey trample like a trampoline. F being shot from a cannon. You ever been belittled while you were barely battling to breathe? Forced to bite your tongue on what you knew about you. Be humble when you really wanted to scream like, hey, I swear to God I'm better than this. But you can't prove it at the moment. Right now you stuck in your storm and got no movement. You can show him and folks around you keep telling you it gets greater later. While you sitting back and watching God elevate haters, hey, you ever wanted to call cap on the creator? For the different generations, when you call cap on something, that means like, you want to say they a liar. So if you want to call cap on God, you ever wanted to call cap on the creator? No, for real. Can I get a witness? Anyone in here ever felt like the big homie wasn't really standing on business? I know I did. Was this close to getting bitter. Didn't think God could go bigger than he got on his Kendrick Lamar and had to pop out and show people. And now I'm living and answer prayers, a mansion made of negative naysayers. I got a new lease on life and all moments like these don't price. You won't find it in your bank account. I used to sob in silence and solitude. Now I get to think out loud. I kiki in the spots that counted me out. Listen, I survived 100% of the days that I should have died. So every now and again, I like to go back and laugh. In all the places that I cry, I drive by my tears still tatted on the curved side. I say hi to those who previously needed prescriptions to see my potential. They know I just became an influencer, but they act like they don't know. I've always been influential. That's why I cackle in the faces of those who said I didn't have a credentials. Those are the ones that love to share my viral videos. They used to giggle, now they Google and they so giddy. Yo, favorite is funny as hell. I got so many jokes. Did you hear the one about the last being first? Did you hear the one about the black sheep being the one to break the generational curse? God gave me humor for all my hurts, and now it's death comedy in all the spots that taught me. I like to laugh like I'm watching Richard Pryor and all the liars who never thought this little David was slayer of Goliath. Come on, I know y'all got some stories to tell, so get on your David Chappelle for anywhere that a tear fell. Pull up and let them know that delayed don't mean derailed. I dare you to dance where they denied you, where they tried you. Sing loud and off-key in all the spots that they side-eyed. you, come on, I know you got some places to visit. Somebody thought it was sweet, so pull up. I want you to go back to the aid office where they gave you hell. Go back to that courtroom where they denied your bill. Go sit in that parking lot of all those jobs you didn't get. The low-income housing where you struggled to pay your rent. Go back to the failed marriages, the doctor's office where you got diagnosed of you had the miscarriages. Anywhere you felt shame or embarrassment. Go back to that classroom where the teacher said you wouldn't be anything. They couldn't reach you. Go back to those one-sided friendships and relationships where they never treated you as you was equal. And on your last stop on this comedy tour, baby, I'm gonna need you to pull up at that cemetery where you had to bury all of your people. Somebody was grinning while you was grieving. They thought that pain was gonna keep you. They was having themselves a good laugh at the repasses, making a play, and yeah, I can relate. That's why I love to see the look on their face when they see a sister smothered in grace. I tell them this, my grit and gal era. They appalled that I'm still living. Cause they thought they would be my pall bearers. They were plotting my grave. But glory got in the way. Yeah, it was laughing back then, but look who's laughing today.

Today's BIPOC hero is Pablo Neruda, Nobel Prize-winning poet known for love and political poetry. Imagine a poet whose words ignite hearts, whose verses become part of a global culture, and whose voice speaks both of tender love and the struggles of humanity. That man was Pablo Neruda, one of the most influential poets of the 20th century, and a Nobel Prize winner whose work continues to be read around the world. Today I'll tell you who he was and what he did. Pablo Neruda was born Ricardo Eliezer Nefatali Reyes Paso Alto on July 12, 1904, in Parral, Chile. From a young age, he loved writing, publishing his first poems as a teenager in local newspapers. He later took the pen name Pablo Neruda, a tribute to the poet Juan Neruda, and began publishing formally in his early 20s, gaining attention from his vivid imagery and emotional depth. His breakthrough came with his 1924 collection, 20 Love Poems and a Song of Despair, which remains one of the most widely read books of poetry ever published. These poems explore youthful passion, longing, and the intensity of love and language, both sensual and unforgettable. Neruda's poetry wasn't limited to romantic themes alone. While love poetry, like 20 Love Poems, is beloved for its expressive warmth, he also wrote poetry that celebrates everyday life. From Onions to Cats, and collections such as Elemental Otis. In these works, ordinary objects and experiences become extraordinary through the lens of poetic language, reminding readers that the everyday is worthy of deep reflection and celebration. As Neruda's career developed, so did the breadth of his themes. He became deeply engaged with political and historical poetry, reflecting on oppression, resistance, and the identity of Latin America. One of his most ambitious works, Canto General, is a sweeping epic poem that tries to capture the nature, history, and destiny of the entire American continent, celebrating its people and critiquing injustice. He also lived through turbulent political times. He was a senator in Chile and a member of the Communist Party. Policies that opposed communism forced him into hiding and exile at times, and his poetry from those periods carries political urgency and personal risk. In addition to poetry, Neruda worked as a diplomat for Chile, serving as consul in Asia and Europe, and later as ambassador to France under President Salvador Allende. My bad if I butchered that. He remained connected to political causes and used his voice, both poetic and public, to support social justice and progressive movements. While in France, he received news that he had been awarded the Nobel Prize in Literature in 1971, one of the highest honors in the world of letters. The Nobel Committee praised his work for a poetry that, with the action of an elemental force, brings alive a continent's destiny and dreams. Throughout his life, Neruda wrote hundreds of poems exploring love, politics, nature, identity, and human connection. His work transformed how poetry could speak both to personal emotion and collective experience, blending the intimate with the universal. He continued to write prolifically until his death on September 23, 1973, in Santiago, Chile, just days after a right-wing military coup overthrew the government he supported. Despite the political upheaval of his final days, his poetry continued to gain new audiences around the world. Pablo Neruda's influences reached far beyond Chile.
His poems have been translated into dozens of languages and are studied in schools and universities worldwide. His love poems remain some of the most popular in modern literature, while his politically engaged verses continue to inspire readers to think about justice, freedom, and the human condition. For many, Neruda is not just a poet, he is the voice of passion and conscience, a writer whose work continues to move hearts and challenge minds. Pablo Neruda didn't just write poetry, he gave poetry a new life. He showed that the simplest objects, the deepest love, in the history of entire peoples can be united in verses. And his words, like all great poetry, live on in hearts and minds everywhere.

Today's poem is by Isabella. I love your culture, but you pick and choose. You wear our jewelry ignorantly. Don't bother to learn its significance. You say, Spanish is so sexy, but make fun of my mother's broken English. You love to eat our food and post it on your socials. Hashtag cultured. But what about when you made fun of how it smelled? When I took it to school for lunch? You say you want a spicy Latina, but stereotype Hispanic woman as fiery, loud, and vain. You say our dancing is beautiful, but turn around and call it promiscuous. My people are suffering in Cuba, Venezuela, Honduras, and you do nothing? Why? They'll steal our jobs. You love my culture, but only when it's convenient for you.

Wells' healthy defiance of discrimination, whether against lynching, segregation, or sexist inclusion, made her a powerful symbol of conscience and courage. Ida B. Wells didn't just report the news, she shook the nation with it. She risked violence, lost her newspaper, and faced life-threatening danger because she believed that truth was the first step toward justice. Her investigative journalism laid the foundation for modern civil rights activism. She showed that facts and fearless advocacy could undermine lies and oppression, making racism harder to ignore. Today, she is remembered not just as a journalist, but as one of the earliest and most influential Black civil rights leaders in American history. Her legacy challenges us, each one of us, to stand against injustice in all its forms. Ida B. Wells didn't just write the truth, she gave voice to it.

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Sama, spirit of early mists and showers. Ixta, goddess of ropes and snares. Ixchel, the spider web that catches the dew of morning. Zui Kak, virgin fire, patroness of infants. Adziz, the master of cold. Kaku Pocket, who works in fire. Ixtub Doom, she who spits out precious stones. Ixchun Chan, the dangerous one. Apuk, the destroyer.

0: Who really gave that order?
1: Answer, control. The ugly American, the instrument of control.
0: Question, if control's control is absolute, why does control need to control?
1: Answer, control needs time.
0: Question, is control controlled by its need to control?
1: Answer, yes.
0: Why does control need humans, as you call them?
1: Wait, time, a landing field. Death needs time like a junkie needs junk.
0: And what does death need time for?
1: The answer is so simple. Death needs time for what it kills to grow in, for our pook's sake.
0: Death needs time for what it kills to grow in, for our pook's sweet sake, you stupid, vulgar, greedy, ugly American death sucker. Death needs time for what it kills to grow in, for our pook's sweet sake. You stupid, vulgar, greedy, ugly American death sucker. Like this. Brian Geisen had the all-purpose nuclear bedtime story. The all-purpose bedtime story, in fact. Some trillions of years ago, a sloppy, dirty giant flicked grease from his fingers. One of those gobs of grease is our universe on its way to the floor. Splat!
2: The Angelus by Gene Murphy. This afternoon on Highway 58, a fat mechanic comes from his garage to tease a pretty girl in a banged-up Ford. He carries orange crush. Hands black with grease, his overalls are stiff and black as stovepipes. The sun behind him lights the bottle, rings it, bright and sweet and clear as any bell.

A night in solidarity with farm worker rights and PCUN Farm Workers Union, featuring renowned Tijuana Latina singer-songwriter Tish Hinojosa, with special guest PCUN President Reyna Lopez, Thursday, October 29th at 7 p.m. at the Wildish Theater at 630 Main Street in Springfield. Free admission with sliding scale donations at the door. 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Again, that's Tish Hinojosa, Thursday, October 29th at 7 p.m. at the Wildish Theater in Springfield.

Wamba, the big bottom belly booby goddess. I'd love to hear you say all these words together. We'll get you on tape. The Wamba devotees. She said, my thighs are thick and thunderous. My waist is wide and wondrous. My belly's rounded room holds the full and glowing moon. My hips, so soft and wide, hold the universe inside. The mountains of my breasts are a living treasure chest. And these legs are mighty stumps to support this mountainous rump. Some would try to strip and starve me. Some would try to mold and carve me. But there is nothing more belittling than that narrow-minded whittling. I ain't gonna do no breast reduction. Ain't gonna get no liposuction. And your new fat diet, I ain't gonna buy it. My thighs are thick and thunderous. My waist is wide and wondrous. This body that was sent to me is the form that it is meant to be.

Whether it happened to you or you witnessed it, we can all help track hate and bias incidents. A hate or bias incident is any hostile expression that may be motivated by another person's race, color, disability, religion, national origin, sexual orientation, or gender identity. The Oregon Department of Justice Hate and Bias Hotline is now open. The non-emergency number is 1-844-924-BIAS. That's 1-844-924-2427.

and the ground is soft with stories, where my first communion was crawfish and ditchwater, and the choir was bullfrogs and distant thunder. Mom said I needed saving, but what I needed was to belong to something older than guilt. To feel something real against my skin that didn't want to hurt me or fix me. So I went upstream, past the places you don't tell polite folk about,

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3: Hello, this is Sam Broadway. I'm genuinely ill today, and I can't do Newsday, so I will be back with more Newsday at the top of next week. I apologize, but when you're sick, you're sick. So we'll be back to see you again next week. Please enjoy the music, and thank you for being here. We'll see you again next week.

by Nicole Taylor, Jerry's Dance. Jerry crawls on his knees, walks on in this dance to our teacher, Maxine's poem in this solo dance. He crawls onto Katie's lap and carries heavy gray rope, driving his chair in this dance of four, one at each corner. Later, he tells the audience in his slow speech, "If you can move your eyes, your fingers, you can dance, as other dancers have proven."

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2: Remember that nostalgia isn't yet what it will be. Future isn't what it used to be. Parallel time can be what it might be. Perpendicular time is at cross purposes with parallel time. And all of that proves that comparative perspective is the only absolute until they discover even that's just a matter of itself. Another one, piece of advice, if you make loud noise, make it silently. Yeah. Keep shouting like that if you contract laryngitis. Don't come yelling to me.
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0: This is KEPW 97.3 Whole Community News for Tuesday, September 29th, 2026. Events are coming up the next three Saturdays, October 3rd, 10th, and 17th.
1: This is Robin's KEPW News with a little bit of snark. October 3rd, join us for the People's Emergency Briefing. The latest from the UK's top climate and nature scientists, now shared beyond Westminster. Experts came together to brief 1,200 of the UK's parliament and civic leaders on the serious impacts of the climate crisis. This 50-minute documentary lays out the facts and solutions and is designed for community education and engagement. It's free and open to the public. Suggested viewer age is over 16 because this stuff is heavy. It's on October 3rd from 6 to 7:30 p.m. at the Unitarian Universalist Church at 1685 West 13th Street in Eugene. It's sponsored by 350 Eugene, Third Act Oregon Eugene, and UUCE Earth Action Group. So be there or be square. October 10th, join us for a live screening of the People's Tribunal on U.S. government complicity in Gaza. There is a conflict at the heart of U.S. policy. While U.S. laws and international legal frameworks are intended to prevent complicity in human rights abuses, many legal experts and members of the public have raised concerns that existing accountability mechanisms have failed to address the ongoing crisis in Gaza. As military assistance and diplomatic support continue, important questions remain about compliance with U.S. and international law and the responsibility of public officials and institutions. Through testimony, evidence, and dialogue, the People's Tribunal will explore the role of elected officials and government institutions in shaping U.S. policy toward Gaza. Its purpose is to educate the public, promote informed civic engagement, and build support for policy reforms that strengthen accountability, human rights, and adherence to U.S. and international law. When? Saturday, October 10th, beginning at 9:45 a.m. to 5 p.m., discussion till 6 p.m., where? Unitarian Universalist Church at 1685 West 13th Avenue in Eugene, and that's at the corner of Chambers and West 13th. Local organizers, Henry F. Disney Memorial Veterans for Peace Chapter 159, Unitarian Universalists for Justice in the Middle East, Eugene Chapter, People for Justice and Peace in Palestine. That's a local group as well. For more information about the Eugene Oregon Watch event, contact Shelley Courtville, email capital T OCT 10 at proton.me. Please let us know how many folks you will bring. We look forward to having you at this important event. We all need to be present with open minds and wide open hearts, as well as grounded. People's tribunals are moments where we have an opportunity to come together and begin to experience a different way to take back our power to make change. 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No Kings, number 4, October 17th. The People's Tailgate, Feed, Fund, and Defend. The Activist Coalition of Eugene Springfield, ACES, will host a No Kings 4 event on October 17th, coinciding with the National No Kings Day of Action. To keep on theme with the UOV-Nebraska football game that day, the event will be celebrated as the People's Tailgate, Feed, Fund, Defend, an afternoon built around three ways to plug in: feed our communities, fund the organizations doing vital on-the-ground work, and defend both those most under attack by the current administration and our democracy itself. There will also be a participatory art installation, food, and a brief speaking program. What? A day of action for local Springfield and Eugene residents to plug into community defense work. Who? Organized by Activist Coalition of Eugene Springfield, ACES, open to all. When? 12 to 3 p.m. on Saturday, October 17th. Where? Alton Baker Park, 200 Day Island Road in Eugene. Contact info: Activist Coalition Eugene Springfield at proton.me. Indivisible is also holding No Kings events this same day at Coburg City Hall and Eugene City Hall. Activist Coalition of Eugene Springfield ACES is a coalition of autonomous organizations committed to resisting authoritarianism and fostering democracy by building a broad, inclusive, lasting, independent social movement in Eugene Springfield based on racial, social, environmental, and economic justice, and accomplished by building community networks and alliances. The League of Women Voters of Lane County has important election information. Make sure you are registered to vote by going to OregonVotes.gov, G-O-V. Sign in with your name and birth date and confirm that your registration status is active and that all information is correct. Of particular importance is your mailing address. If it is incorrect, your ballot can't get to you. If your status is inactive or if you haven't registered, go to the section on registering to vote now. You have some time, not much, still to do this. The deadline for voter registration is October 13th. Because of changes in processing by the post office, your ballot will need to be sent to Portland to be postmarked. Make sure that you vote by mail by October 26th, a week before Election Day. I would suggest you do it 2 weeks before Election Day if you're going to be mailing it. If you can't vote by October 26th, you can return your ballot to an election drop box. Use OregonVotes.gov to locate the closest drop box. It will also be listed in the voter pamphlet in the front. If a post office is more convenient, you can go there. Get a manual postmark. You'll have to ask them to put a postmark on manually and then mail the ballot as usual. Because it is postmarked by Election Day, your ballot will be accepted. Ask the postal employees to postmark the ballot in front of you so that you can confirm that it has been done. But the best bet is a drop box. Then it doesn't have to go to Portland. The League encourages you to use vote411.org, the digital voter's guide of the League of Women Voters. It has nonpartisan information for all candidate races and ballot measures that will be on your ballot. We also encourage you to look at the League of Women Voters website, lwvlc.org, for information about candidate forums, ballot measure explanations, both in print and video, and our presentations on election security.
0: Robin also offered an editorial comment directed at the city council and city manager.
1: Okay, you have stated that no large energy-intensive data centers will be allowed within city limits. Sounds great, right? Now, we have to look at areas just outside of our city boundaries, the small towns and cities in the county who will be easy targets for these giant corporations. And if these companies will be using fossil fuel-powered on-site generators,
2: How does banning them inside of the city make one whit of difference as to how our already polluted air quality will be affected by all that? These companies may just discharge their toxic waste water directly into streams or the ground. Is this really what we all want to see happening in the future? I sure hope not. Next, now we will have no NDAs allowed across the city, but only for data centers. That was a clever move, Jenny, since you folks had already decided no large data centers were allowed within the city. Now, what are we to do about all the other NDAs that you work with? I'm thinking about how the Amazon warehouse was handled. This is still an undemocratic process, cutting us out of the loop on huge projects that could be objectionable, dangerous, and not something that makes life better in Eugene. I'm thinking about that whole mess with the flock cameras, which we told you was a bad idea, and you found out we were right after a lot of time and money was spent and lost. Who knows, literally, what other awful stuff is happening behind our backs right now? We sure don't. Another example is how the county handled the whole Goshen recycling debacle. We only found out afterwards, not beforehand, and tons of public money is still being wasted on that one. I don't think you should be working with any companies who demand an NDA in order to do business with them. Jenny, can you make this happen? In the future, look at the bigger picture and utilize all the smart talent available to you here in Eugene to help vet stuff like this beforehand. It's free advice. Use it. I'm Robin Bloomgarden.
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0: Public comments at the Eugene City Council September 28th criticized the Eugene Police Department and called for residents to speak out when the community safety payroll tax comes up for renewal.
4: My name is Shaz Rydstead. I reside in Eugene. I am the subject of the mac and cheese traffic stop, if you haven't seen it on Lackluster.
0: Lackluster is a YouTube channel that posted this clip with Shaz on April 15th, 2026. Here is Lackluster host Dale Hiller.
5: In March of 2026, Officer Anderson of the Eugene Police Department initiated a traffic stop on a man named Shaz, who began recording as the officer approached his window.
6: Anderson, Eugene Police, my body cam's going. Reason for the stop is the paper that you have on the back of your car obstructs your view. Do you have your license
7: actually,
6: on you?
7: Actually, my mirrors provide the side view, and I'm not required to be able to see. I'm filming also. That's fine. There's nothing in the vehicle motor code that specifies that you cannot have an opaque back window. Nothing at all.
6: So all of you have no view through the rear of your vehicle?
7: You know what? Nobody needs to see through the rear of my vehicle. I can see, I drive full time, 8.5 hours a day.
6: Do you have your license registration?
7: Oh, I absolutely do. I absolutely do. Although I really believe that what this is a pretextual stop for you to be able to discern information about me and run me through the NCIC database, and that your articulable suspicion of probable cause right now is actually not legitimate. And you have
6: no
7: actual... Absolutely. I think you have no articulable suspicion of probable cause to detain me on the side of the road parking, and you were wishing that I didn't use my turn signal and you had something more than my window. I just got a macaroni and cheese, which is getting cold right now, and that bothers me. So, and I'm sorry. Oh, and by the way, okay, my name is Shaz.
6: Nice to meet you. What was it? Shaz?
7: S-H-A-Z, Shaz.
6: Okay, Shaz.
7: Yeah. And... I am cop sensitive, and I apologize for that.
6: I definitely understand that.
7: I'm a Saturday Market member.
6: Oh, heck yeah.
7: I'm a permit holder. The city is fully aware of I am and what I do. I've been around here for decades. Okay. I am on the Oregon Country Fair recycling crew. I'm involved with the Makerspace. There is my driver's license. Okay. Here is my insurance.
0: Shaz told the officer that he successfully brought a misconduct claim against EPD at the Civilian Review Board.
7: as a unanimously sustained recipient of police misconduct, as determined by a Citizens Police Review Board, reversing the position of the chief on inquiry and leading to a lawsuit in which I was pro per plaintiff for assault, battery, false imprisonment, negligent hiring, and intentional infliction of emotional distress, I take it very personally that you're stopping me with a pretextual reason when my driving was perfect. Okay, you pull people over all the time for no reason. I'm sorry I'm a hard case. I'm sorry I don't have a criminal record. Check my get me code for. Write me for the window so I can defend it. Or just leave me alone. And I'm sorry, I'm a adult, but it drives me crazy. I've had years involved in this. And you guys are both coming up here with guns, threatening me. Go run the information and get me out of here. I'm sorry, you got drunk drivers all over here. You got meth fiends and quarters full of criminals, and you're f***ing with me. You came to me with guns and badges and told me what to do and demanded under color of law a violation of my rights on a pretextual stop. And I'm not happy about it, and I don't have to be quiet about it. I want it over so I can eat my macaroni and cheese.
6: Okay, so you're receiving a citation today. It's for, like I said, RS 815-220, obstructed windows. You have an optional court date, 4-8-2026 at 8:30 a.m. at 1102 Lincoln Street.
8: Yeah.
6: There's also options to take care of it on the back if you so choose to do so.
7: And you have a karmic obligation you are taking as you hand that to me. And as you restrain my freedom and my personal rights, you will experience in your own life and in your own psyche this experience. You will think back to these things that I've expressed, and you will wonder if you had had the life experience that I had, how you would react. I don't care what you're trying to do.
6: Do you have any other questions about this?
7: How fast can you get the f*** out of here so I can eat my macaroni and cheese, my f***ers?
6: Right now. Have a good evening.
0: That was Shaz Rydstedt appearing on the YouTube channel Lackluster. At public comment before the city council Monday night, Shaz Rydstedt.
4: And here's the deal. It's an Oregon EPD stop with over almost a quarter million views right now. And as a result of that public outcry, the officer had to file a motion, pretty rare that this happens, to have the case dismissed because the elements that he was alleging did not line up with the statute. Now, the statute I'm referring to is 815-220, which is obscured windows. In subsection 2, which takes approximately 20 seconds to get to for a plain English reading, it says that it only applies to the following windows: the windshield, the side wing windows, and the side passenger driver adjacent windows. When the officer came to my door, I said to him, "My side mirrors provide rear visibility, and there's nothing in traffic code that precludes an opaque rear window," which remains true now as much as it was at that point. Clearly, the officer's memo shows that. I've recently filed an Oregon tort claim notice, which has been denied, and I've been told that this is within immunity, that it's a reasonable mistake to think that because it says obscured windows, it's okay to be going to the second subsection and just ignoring that it says only these windows. So he had no probable cause, and in Oregon, that is required for a traffic stop. They must match. And it's already proven case law. There is no situation in which it's okay. So EPD screwed up here. Clearly, it's in the public. And I got thousands and thousands and thousands, tens, hundreds of thousands of people on Lackluster, and here's the deal, waiting for updates on the situation. Dropping the ball and ignoring this as if it had never happened and having no statement about it is not going to solve this problem. What's going to solve the problem is you folks looking at what happened, realizing we've got traffic stops occurring without probable cause, taking action, re-educating the police about 815-220, because I believe it's been used as a fishing hole for over 12 years, and that you may have to go back and unwind all these cases. So I'm looking for some competency. I showed up, I did the court thing, but they didn't even have a date for me. When the officer dismissed the ticket, he filed a motion on the 16th of April. By April 20th, it was dismissed. But you know what? They didn't even bother telling me. The ultimate in disrespect.
9: I'm Jennifer Blazer. I do not have a ward right now because technically I'm homeless. I have a friend that's helping me out, letting me stay at his home. That's because a few years ago, I was unfortunately roofied and assaulted, and then the next year assaulted again by a roommate. And guess who didn't help? That would be EPD under, I don't even want to call him chief. We'll just call him Skinner. who's going to go by Skinner. And I just want to know, why isn't EPD stepping up and helping people? I actually had to leave town for a couple of years to heal from my assaults. I've just recently moved back, and I'm hoping to start again. And it does seem that after I came back that things are better. But what I think we need to focus on is EPD and making sure that they are helping the community. The roofing is insane down on campus. I was actually roofing at Autzen Stadium, and I was with prominent people in the community with EPD, and nothing happened. Nobody helped me. I have texts. I sent in all of my pictures. It was humiliating. No help. I am devastated beyond belief, but I'm also a very strong person, and I don't give up easily, and I know that, you know, Eugene is my home. I was born and raised, and I know that Eugene is an amazing city. We are inclusive. We love people. That's what we should stand on, not hate or ignoring people or assaulting people and roofing people. We need a new chief, too, so thanks.
0: Amanda Wahlberg.
8: You guys all come here. You pretend everything is normal in this town. You don't talk about what's really happening. I can't make you guys publicly address this. I can't make you guys stand up to anyone. Maybe you're part of it. I can't make you guys talk about it. But what I can do is I can rip away this lie we're living that everything's okay here, because it's not. There's people that are suffering every day. There's kids that are dying every day. There's kids that are being trafficked every day.
10: My name is Ember. 2 weeks ago, this room was full in a way I have never seen, where I found myself sitting out there on the floor listening to such impassioned testimony over the whisper of a potential data center proposal. And I am so glad people came out for that. I just wish I saw the same urgency for threats that are already on our doorstep. Our immigrant neighbors are still being taken by ICE. Our unhoused neighbors are still being swept and displaced. Police Chief Skinner still has a job. People showed up, and people show up for these things too, but nothing compares to the turnout for a hypothetical server farm. And City Council remains complicit. You say you oppose ICE, but I watch ICE vehicles carry detainees through the county lot pretty regularly. You shut down flock surveillance, and we are still waiting for accountability over our data. Concern sometimes feels like one of Eugene's most renewable resources. And this council knows I don't come here to talk to them. I am talking to everyone listening. You proved Eugene can pack this room when something feels threatening enough. And I want us to remember that when it's ICE, when it's another sweep through Washington Jefferson Park, or when it's another police budget. Because maybe that's what the data center meeting actually taught us, that Eugene does know how to create urgency. And maybe we should start putting a data center next to everything. Want a new homeless shelter? Tell people the alternative is a data center. Want real funding for crisis response? Data center. Want harm reduction services that people have spent years developing? Put a data center on the other side of that proposal. And I am not diminishing the importance of fighting these hyperscale data centers, nor do I actually expect this council to follow through. Because the question is not whether Eugene knows how to show up. The question is what else might change if we showed up like that every time. Thank you.
0: Sarah Kirby.
11: Hi, my name is Sarah. I last spoke to you 140 days ago. There's a church in my neighborhood, Fairfield Baptist Church, and I saw cops there near constantly until I came and spoke to you. And then literally the day after, the cops disappeared from that parking lot. And at the time, I was like, this is weird. And then that Friday, Tim released the rest of the video detailing everything about the rest stops. And I think it's abhorrent that you guys have just ignored it, that you haven't dug deeper into how much time was spent patrolling different religious institutions' parking lots. This isn't a religious institution. You have no business allowing them to police only religious institutions, especially when we have people that need help. Do your jobs.
12: My name is Jacob True, and I'm here to talk about public safety. I watched the work session, the CFPB work session that you just had earlier today, and I noticed that there wasn't a lot in there about community alternative response. Why? Well, there are three reasons for that. First one is that CAHOOTS-like service has been absent in our community since April of 2025. Second reason is there's more to come. There will be a work session on 10/14 that will be discussing the effects of the community safety payroll tax, so there hopefully is more information to happen. But also, three, in City Code 3.728, which was the bit of the city code that was passed in the ordinance enacting the community safety payroll tax, it restricts funding for police, fire, EMS, municipal court and prosecution, prevention and homeless services, and the administration of the payroll tax. I suggest that if the City Council sees the alternative response as a priority, that you modify the Eugene Code to include community alternative response. It sends a clear message to city staff and our community that community safety takes many forms. Let's talk about a few more things related to the work session. One thing jumped out to me is that the large number of vacant police positions. How much funding is occupied by those vacant police positions? We should consider using those in other areas. Police Chief Skinner has testified that high acuity calls for service were covered, were well covered, but gaps exist for low and mid acuity calls for service. Those gaps were covered in large extent by the former CAHOOTS service, and we'd be well served to cover those again. This ties into the recent U of O study that you may have seen reports of that CAHOOTS, when they were extant in Eugene, covered even more than they were given credit for. I suggest that we go ahead and encourage the community alternative response back here in Eugene again. It's a good use of money, it was effective and efficient, and it's the best way for us to go forward.
0: The Eugene City Council hears public comments about the Eugene Police Department, and a reminder that the community safety payroll tax is coming up for renewal, with a work session scheduled for October 14th. 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
13: Dissonant Times is a grassroots media outlet local to the Willamette Valley that represents, empowers, entertains, and connects the people of Eugene and the surrounding areas through sharing local news, resources, perspectives, and talent. These are some of the featured stories for the month of August in 2026, both by regular columnists and guests, all members of the community. Local opposition to data centers and how artificial intelligence, military, and global exploitation are entwined, by Paprika. In local news, residents of Salem are actively resisting the proposed construction of the Verus AI data center. Verus is backed by Alphabet, the parent company of Google. The City of Salem signed a non-disclosure agreement, NDA, in March of 2025, which ended July 2026. This effectively kept the project details a secret from the public for over a year. Marion County has already approved Verus for a 3-year property tax exemption. Artificial intelligence, AI, is marketed as a convenient tool for the general public, as the inevitable product of decades of technological advancement, and something to be excited about, or at the very least, to get on board with, or risk getting left behind. It is quickly becoming deeply ingrained into every aspect of our society, whether we consent to it or not. Employers increasingly require meetings to be recorded and transcribed by AI. School districts across the country are entering into million-dollar contracts for access to AI chatbots for students and teachers. Concerns over privacy violations, data mining, and intellectual property theft make it to the headlines, with mainstream media outlets such as the New York Times advising caution and the American Bar Association calling for more regulations. AI data centers power the servers on which AI models operate. These data centers have a large footprint, create noise, air, and light pollution, drain fresh water sources, and strain local power supply. Much of the current discourse on AI data centers focuses on environmental and health consequences in the area surrounding the data centers. In addition to local effects, it is important to track the global impacts. While it's true that individual and corporate demand for AI have increased exponentially over the past few years, it's also notable that the Department of Defense, DOD, has invested billions into AI. Weaponization and surveillance. OpenAI signed a contract with the U.S. government in 2025, sparking mass outrage over the rise of military-grade AI and public surveillance. OpenAI simply updated the language of their agreement in 2026 in response to protests and a QuitGPT boycott. OpenAI added the following statement to their agreement with the Pentagon. Constituent with applicable laws, including the Fourth Amendment to the United States Constitution, National Security Act of 1947, FISA Act of 1978, the AI system shall not be intentionally used for domestic surveillance of U.S. persons and nationals. In that claim, note that only persons believed to be U.S. nationals are excluded from surveillance. Note also the word intentionally was used, absolving the corporation of liability if they claim ignorance where their surveillance violated any of the above applicable laws. As we've seen repeatedly in immigration and customs enforcement, ICE, kidnappings, a person can be presumed a citizen or not based on the language they speak, the color of their skin, the clothes they wear, or any other form of racial profiling. It's not a stretch to assume that racial profiling will be used to determine who is surveilled. In 2026, the DoD rapidly scaled up their use of Anthropic's AI model, Claude, in military operational decisions. It was utilized in the missile strike on Shajare Tayebe Elementary School in Iran on February 28th and in the kidnapping of Venezuela's president, Nicolas Maduro, in January. In both cases, the DoD used AI to review maps, social media, and other civilian sources to create a plan of attack and choose target locations. The Israel Defense Forces, IDF, extensively rely on AI and cloud services for mass surveillance of civilians and to conduct missile strikes, further enabling Israel's genocide of Palestinians and attacks on the broader Southwest Asia and North Africa. This is what AI is for, and what it will continue to be used for. It's a weapon for the most violent and genocidal militaries. When you're told it's a tool of the future, told to get with the times, remember that it's used to destroy futures, not create them. Residents of Salem say no to data centers. In a city council meeting on July 27th, Salem residents packed the courtyard to express concern and outrage at the NDA and the city's silence that kept them in the dark about Varis's proposed AI data center for more than a year. A cyclist even carted around a guillotine just to really get the message across. Varis's team fled the meeting, claiming fear for their safety over the public's outrage, and maybe also the guillotine. On August 3rd, a week later, a follow-up meeting was held and the public demanded that the city council initiate the process for a moratorium to temporarily stall further development of AI data centers. The moratorium, once it passes through all the required channels, will last just 120 days, with a potential extension of up to 6 months. This only gives a small window for policy around data center construction to be reviewed and changed. Public testimony lasted more than 3 hours. The Varis team did not attend. The not-so-hidden cost of powering AI. They're going to come for us next on our Lakota lands. They're already setting up on the sacred Black Hills of my homelands to drill for the lithium and uranium that they want for these data center batteries. So I'm fighting here and on my homelands. I want banning of all data centers across Turtle Island, especially here, because I got grandchildren that live here. H. Shooting Bear, public testimony, Salem City Council meeting, August 3rd, 2026. Mineral extraction is a violent and toxic process that makes corporations richer while devastating the land and communities within and surrounding it. U.S. mining corporations such as Cobalt Metals, backed by billionaires Jeff Bezos, Bill Gates, Mark Zuckerberg, and others, target indigenous communities for resource extraction globally. Cobalt Metals uses AI to locate rare earth minerals, which are required to power AI in the first place. It's a big, malicious cycle. The opposition to data centers needs to be broader than simply, "We don't want them here," but rather, "We don't want them anywhere." Lithium is one of many minerals required to power data centers. Copper is another, used to conduct electricity. 79% of lithium and 89% of copper resources in the U.S. are located within 35 miles of reservation lands. As a solution to the massive strain data centers are placing on local power grids, nuclear energy has increasingly been invested in and utilized to power them. Tech giants have been investing in nuclear energy and corporations for years, such as Amazon investing in X Energy since 2024. Uranium is the primary mineral used for nuclear energy. To this day, Congolese in Africa are forced into slave labor camps in order to maintain the ever-decreasing demand for mineral extraction from the tech industry. The cost of this tech boom is quite literally human lives. But what about all the jobs? We are beyond needing to prove how data centers will harm our community. Regal Cinnabar shut down last year. Myself and 40 others lost our jobs. How can you tell me that city council cares about a few new jobs? It's either us or the data centers. I ask you, which side are you on? Jay Millett, Public Testimony, Salem City Council Meeting, August 3rd, 2026. A common claim made by Verus and other companies in the data center business is that they are job creators, that permanent jobs will be available after construction and hundreds of temporary jobs during the construction phase. We don't have to look far to find that permanent jobs are minimal and appear to range between 25 to 50 employees. In Hillsboro, tax records show 284 employees between 11 of the major data centers. That's an average of 25 employees per data center. Discussion of temporary jobs is where we can see the most tension amongst the public. Labor unions advocate that temporary jobs are how their workforce make their entire living, often traveling out of state for work. Rather than minimizing the need for local construction and electrician jobs, it feels important to ask why our counties are giving massive tax breaks to the tech industry instead of supporting projects that benefit the community as a whole. The city of Hillsboro also initiated the process for a 120-day moratorium on data center developments. While schools are closing and teachers are laid off statewide, tax incentives are still being given to billionaires to construct and operate these data centers. The Oregonian reports that property tax giveaways to tech giants like Amazon, Google, Meta, and Microsoft statewide are already totaling more than $450 million for 2026 alone. Coming to a city near you. Data centers create heat island with their motors and thermal mass, which increase surrounding temperatures by 3 to 16 degrees. Why are we having this discussion when over 1 million acres of Oregon has burned this year? A.G., Public Testimony, Salem City Council Meeting, August 3, 2026. Meanwhile, just last month in Eugene, a land use lawyer representing an unnamed client sent a letter to the city inquiring about data center and other technology-related permitting. His client is a prospective buyer of the old Hynix semiconductor plant located at 1830 Willow Creek Circle, a 200-acre complex. The Hynix building is adjacent to protected wetlands and less than half a mile from multiple apartment complexes. There are already serious concerns over industrial pollution in West Eugene, where residents report smoggy conditions and difficulty breathing. A literature review by Beyond Toxics linked diabetes, high blood pressure, heart and thyroid disease in West Eugene to toxic chemicals emitted by industrial manufacturers. There are a high percentage of Latine residents in this area, as well as a high percentage of low-income residents. This racial and economic disparity has already occurred for years before bringing data centers into the mix. The American Lung Association identified data centers as a source of air pollution, affecting human health and contributing to premature death. Environmental pollutants like PFAs are linked to cancer and reproductive harm and are used in semiconductors, water treatment chemicals, and cooling systems that power and sustain AI servers. Constant noise causes high anxiety levels, impaired cognition, migraines. Overwhelmingly, it's clear data centers bring death. If City Council determines that our outdated regulations regarding pre-AI data centers are applicable to today's centers, it becomes a green light for tech corporations to apply for permits to build. As was demonstrated in Salem, once that happens, council will claim that it's legally out of their hands, unless the public demands for a moratorium and a review of those outdated regulations. At the time of writing this, the next Eugene City Council meeting is September 14th at 7 p.m. Demanding a complete ban, or at the very least, a moratorium at this meeting, can be one step against AI data centers locally. However, organized resistance needs to happen at multiple levels. This is a time to get creative with our approaches, to refuse complicity, to fight back. Quote, "The moratorium is a start, not a finish. It's our jobs as humans to be stewards of this land. We are looking at mass extinctions worldwide. Why? AI data centers are the current death of our world." M. Hernandez, Public Testimony, Salem City Council Meeting, August 3rd, 2026. This has been the August 2026 issue of the Dissonant Times.
14: The First Amendment to the Constitution, it says, "Congress shall make no law respecting an establishment of religion or prohibiting the free exercise thereof or abridging the freedom of speech or of the press or the right of the people peaceably to assemble and to petition the government for a redress of grievances."
0: Curtis Blankenship of KEPW's Talk is Cheap, every Saturday at 4, brings us a classic story from 2019 showing how our consumer culture, the internet, and the travel industry are providing support for the armed Israeli settlers who are displacing Palestinian families from their homes.
15: According to Amnesty International, online booking giants Airbnb, Booking.com, Expedia, and TripAdvisor are fueling human rights violations against Palestinians by listing hundreds of rooms and activities in Israeli settlements on occupied Palestinian land, including East Jerusalem. Online booking companies are driving tourism to illegal Israeli settlements and contributing to their existence and expansion. In New Zealand and around the world, Amnesty International is calling on individual companies to stop doing business in and with illegal Israeli settlements. Jewish New Zealander Justine Sachs and Palestinian New Zealander Nadia Abu Shanab wrote a letter encouraging the artist Lord to cancel her Tel Aviv show, which she did, and the two have subsequently been ordered by an Israeli court to pay nearly $19,000 in damages to three Israeli teenagers for emotional distress as a result. The Irish Parliament is approving a landmark bill that would prohibit trade in goods and services with settlements, and Amnesty International is calling on other countries to follow this lead. For over a year, the No Room for Genocide campaign has been building connections across the world as ordinary people of conscience refuse to let their towns, villages, and communities be used as safe havens by suspected perpetrators and enablers of Israel's genocide and war crimes. What started as spontaneous actions, refusing silence in the face of Israel's ongoing mass atrocities, have now become a campaign that is redefining ethical tourism. B&Bs, cafes, tour groups, and networks that have been building sustainable community-centered tourism find a natural ally in this campaign. During a workshop at the Corvallis Heart of the Valley Anti-Capitalist Book Fair on activist travel to Palestine, the presenters, who shall remain nameless for security reasons, were asked if activists going to Palestine supports the Israeli economy.
16: It's not all heartbreak. This is a picture of the first time I was there. There's kittens everywhere. apparently cats are from that region. Everybody loves cats there. They are very, very sweet. There's so much beauty. This was, I guess, beginning spring, but all of these hills in springtime and until summer are bright green with a bunch of flowers. There's desert tortoises, there's chameleons. During shepherding season, you get to accompany shepherds as they go out, because again, that's a vulnerable time when they're away from their home, being out in the open. But I loved just being on the land. During the second time I was there, the Knesset actually made a specific task force to try to arrest and criminalize all volunteers doing protective presence work. And I guess I added this because understandably there's a lot of questions about, like, well, is this an effective tactic? For me, it's actually a very good it is affirming that I am an enemy of the state. If it wasn't effective, then they wouldn't try so hard to get us out and arrest us and kick us out.
15: 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For KPW News, I'm Curtis Blankenship.
0: Moving inland from Oregon's coastal watersheds past the Willamette and all that make up the vast Columbia Basin, we arrive at the Great Basin, where we're greeted by our tour guide, the author of The Sagebrush Ocean, Stephen Trimble.
17: I first came to the Great Basin Desert in 1981 when my dear friend Rick Stetter at the University of Nevada Press asked me to work on a new Great Basin natural history series. I was a Colorado Plateau and Rocky Mountain guy. This was fresh territory for me, and I was thrilled to have this whole new region of the West to learn about. My field work took me through the 1980s, hiking, backpacking, photographing, getting to know mountain ranges from their bases to their summits, camping in obscure and sheltered canyons, and living out of my truck in the basin. My original assignment was to write the Life Zone volume in the series, but Great Basin life zones are not always tidy and static, and so my focus widened to ecological communities and biogeography. I seek to untangle relationships, what or who lives where and why. Biogeography is the geography of life. That's about as big a subject as I could imagine. And it sent me out across the basin to, as the poet Mary Oliver advises in her Instructions for Life, pay attention, be astonished, tell about it. There's a simple reason we have all this backcountry open to us. Nevada is our most arid state. Utah is the second driest. As a consequence, the federal government couldn't find takers for giving away the public lands here as they did everywhere else. The Great Basin was simply too dry for homesteaders to succeed, most of the forests too scrawny for logging companies to covet. Nearly everyone lives in cities in both these highly urbanized states, packed densely into islands of commotion, surrounded by all that space and silence that invites adventure and compels our stewardship. Nevada remains more than 80% public land, the highest percentage in the lower 48. Utah, again, is second, with two-thirds of the state still public lands owned and accessible to us all. Peel the outer skin here, and surprises lurk beneath first impressions. Nevada sand dunes turn out to harbor 10 unique beetles. Undescribed species of Great Basin fish may still exist, going about their lives in remote mountain streams. There are glacier-carved peaks and alpine lakes out here, from Oregon's Steens Mountain to Nevada's Wheeler Peak to Utah's Stansbury Mountains. The Great Basin reminds us this is a landscape with rhythm. Basin, range, basin, range. It's a breathtaking dance in 2/4 time, like the pulse on a heart monitor, and with a cadence just as intrinsically emotional, 1:1, basin to range. And where are we in the continent? In the four North American deserts, the hot deserts, the southern deserts, the Chihuahuan, the Sonoran, and the Mojave, melting away as elevation rises to the north, to the Great Basin Desert, our one winter cold desert, our largest desert. The Great Basin has many definitions. The eloquent 19th century geologist Clarence Dutton famously compared what he saw on a Great Basin map to an army of caterpillars crawling northward out of Mexico, all those mountain ranges. The fundamental definition is hydrographic, the defining character of this vast area of the West with interior drainage, noted and named by John Charles Fremont in 1844, when he realized this enormous region has no connection with the ocean or the great rivers which flow into it. Then there's the physiographic Great Basin, the Great Basin section of the Greater Basin and Range province that goes all the way down into Mexico. The elasticity of the Earth's crust seems palpable here as we define the basin and range landforms, the surface pulled tight until it gives way in the parallel fault blocks that create the bowls of basins and the ridgelines of ranges. And a settler's historic Great Basin, made vivid by the journeys of the non-native trappers and overlanders in the 1800s. The basin was the hell the immigrants had beaten and never wished to see again. Imagine being the last in line in 1849 when 22,500 people slogged west with their 60,000 draft animals. The cultural Great Basin goes beyond these physical boundaries, a map of the historic territories of indigenous peoples who have made this desert their home since time immemorial and who are still here, the ancestral lands overlapping and evolving as these cultures shifted dominance over resources across space and time. My Great Basin is the ecological Great Basin, the desert, the dry land created by the rain shadow of the Sierra Nevada and the Cascades. West of the Rocky Mountains at the Wasatch Range here in Salt Lake City, west of the Colorado Plateau, and south of the irrigated fields and lava flows of the Snake River Plain. The southern boundary is defined by elevation, where the Great Basin drops off to the lower, hotter Mojave. Sagebrush and shad scale give way to the sharp rosins of creosote bush and the tentacled lattice of Joshua trees. In the two generations since I completed research for the 1989 edition, conservation biology and reconciliation ecology now emphasize

0: Desert, I feel we must add a clarifying asterisk next to the title. This is the same place, and also a transformed place. That endlessly expansive image in the title now rings bittersweet. We mourn the West's full-blown ocean of sagebrush, redolent with acrid perfume, that essential aroma of this wild desert, now no longer ubiquitous. But I'm not writing an obituary. I'm taking a snapshot in the interior of an ever-changing continent. In this second round of fieldwork, I realized that the sagebrush ocean had become an historic document pretty much on publication. The resurgence in gold mining that began in the mid-1980s brought improved roads to mountain range after mountain range. New mining roads not on my maps crossed the old roads at unlikely angles. Backcountry faith, this dirt track feels right and will go where I think it will, no longer sufficed. Lonely two tracks were now graded, graveled, and sometimes even gated, blocking access to whole ranges. Beyond these gates lay peaks scarred with open pits and the cyanide pools this new mining technique employed to filter ore, toxic waters responsible for the deaths of thousands of migratory birds. And now I'm returning to the Great Basin once again as we head into yet another boom, another era of transformation. The Great Basin has seen ichthyosaurs, sequoia forests, camels, and lions, all once native to the Great Basin. This place will see beings we can't imagine sometime in the future. Change isn't new here. This is a brand new desert. The playas, dry lake beds in the center of the basins, make almost as fine a symbol of this desert as sagebrush. I begin here, organizing the book in sequence, from iodine-studded playa to wind-whipped tundra, moving up from basin to Bajada, the apron of debris eroded from all those mountains, and then to foothill woodland, mountain forest, and alpine summit. From leopard lizards to marmots, each elevation has its own ecological communities, its own natural history. These living communities also cloak ridges and basins in a mosaic, a tiled array of soil types and their accompanying plants. These living landscapes remain exhilarating, even as they respond to climate change, as they cycle between fire and waves of invasive species, all of these accelerating in tempo, hard to keep up. We're well into the Anthropocene, the proposed geologic epoch defined by the physical evidence of 8 billion humans on the planet. Even in the remote corners of the Great Basin, our impacts are impossible to avoid. We know where ecological succession can take us. Botanist David Charlette returned home after a startling field expedition to the Middle East and realized we are turning Nevada into Iran. Iran is millennia ahead of us in the impacts of what we deem civilization, and Charlette could see what's coming. He foresees human activities replacing forests with shrublands and shrublands with grasslands, both dominated by annual alien species from the Middle East. He sees the same degradation in riparian areas. We are reducing biodiversity of fauna and flora everywhere, he says. Indeed, Nevada and Utah rank as the third and fifth states, respectively, most at risk for losing biodiversity. Mary Oliver's instruction to pay attention counts for everything.
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1: Welcome to tonight's concert. I'm just going to do a little opening circle, which we usually do beforehand, but we didn't this time. So we're just gathering together to give thanks for this evening with friends and family, to praise unity, love, and hope. Amen.

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Little Pink Houses by Nicole Taylor. Written outside the Little Pink Cafe in Independence, Oregon. I'm not using a ruler. I might as well take a photograph. The lady directly across paints the bright pink frosted house with golden acrylics and tells me this. I hate painting these vistas. I like still lives, and she tells me this a few times. This is what older women do, learn to paint scenery. One topped with whitish hair and in straw hat, painting with thinning watercolors. She sat near the new cinema and across from the city's freight office, the Independence Depot. They paint with vistas and vineyards, traveling in the Willamette Valley on Wednesdays. My daughter lived here, one of the managers told me of this recently moved 1880s house.

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Same when my folks kicked around in my mouth, never had a silver spoon. Both folks worked and I was raised by cartoons. I especially like the one where the baby crawled around a construction site and everything had just fallen to place around that child.

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Must have been all them years of crawling across 100 miles of snow and broken glass on their knees just to get anywhere. That'd get on my nerves.

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I still didn't know what I wanted to be, but I loved the parties and never studied. You know, the only things I ever really learned were ideas from books that are still getting burned. I graduated pretty easily, majored in sociology. And then I got a job and a credit card, two more things I was supposed to do, and a student loan that expires in 2022. All my friends got kids and they're divorcing their husbands and wives. Them things I didn't think they're supposed to be happening in life. That's when I started thinking, man, what's going on here? This stuff wasn't in the instructions.

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Where my first communion was crawfish and dishwater, and the choir was bullfrogs and distant thunder. Mom said I needed saving, but what I needed was to belong to something older than guilt. To feel something real against my skin that didn't want to hurt me or fix me. So I went upstream, past the places you don't tell polite folk about. Past the parts of myself I've hidden in bus depots beneath carnival tarps and inside the pockets of too many goodbye coats. I found the fall where the water sang louder than shame, where the river met skin like it knew my name, better than the one they gave me. That mud, it remembered me, like the red clay back home that swallowed my bare feet as a girl who ran from voices that only ever prayed in blame. I rubbed it across my cheek.

took me in, wild and whole, and I came back with bark in my hair, a scar turned silver, and something new beating beneath my ribs like a scented plant, growing from cattails and crescent moons. You don't have to kneel to be redeemed, just submerge. Just let the mud love you until the parts that never got to be soft finally soften. And when I walked away,

Host to Cascades Bird Alliance is a nonprofit organization in Lane County that acts to protect birds and other wildlife through education, advocacy, and habitat restoration. 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

A whole basket of tomatoes from one seed that I planted. Peter Piper thinks my pepper's from another planet. I put them in the pot, then I make them start salsa dancing. We serving salsa, y'all just caught us red-handed.

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Solving all the problems of the world.

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3: Welcome. This is On the Way, a primer for paradigm shift.

This is Chan Spencer coming to you from Eugene, Oregon. Let's start with just a short orientation. As used in the primer, the term paradigm shift means the purposeful movement towards a society that takes care of its needs within the boundaries of the natural world. That society would place a high value on building civic culture and social uplift, and that society would be served by an honest and responsible economic system. A primer for paradigm shift includes a website, which is loaded with useful and practical information for moving towards sustainability. That's aprimerforparadigmshift.org. And then there are two companion radio programs. The first is On the Way, A Primer for Paradigm Shift, that describes ideals, aspects, and principles of paradigm shift. At this moment, you are listening to On the Way. And then there's On the Ground, A Primer for Paradigm Shift, that describes what those values, aspects, and principles of paradigm shift can look like when applied to the real world. All the episodes of A Primer for Paradigm Shift are podcasts on my website, again, aprimerforparadigmshift.org. Paradigm shift is not some dreamy, whimsical utopia in the distant future. Rather, paradigm shift is simply making time for common sense in the here and now. There's a growing number of people all over the world who are engaged in paradigm shift on the ground in the real world and enjoying many of the benefits in their own lives every day. No permission required. The primer tells many of those stories. This episode of On the Way will continue with several more aspects of paradigm shift. We'll look at Be the Change and Building Civic Culture. Previous episodes have taken a look at other aspects of paradigm shift, including reduce eco-footprints, prioritize time and money, taking paradigm shift to a wider audience, making common cause with allies and assets, permaculture, positive human potential, and the wisdom of the world's great spiritual traditions. All these aspects are core elements of paradigm shift. My website, aprimerforparadigmshift.org, has a graphic on the homepage that shows these aspects, and they are all related and support each other. I recommend taking a look at the graphic. As they say, a graphic is worth a thousand words. The website also has text from the drop-down menus describing these aspects and how they relate to paradigm shift. I also have presentations on YouTube with many photos and graphics that show and tell all these aspects. You can find those media links again on my media page on my website. Another graphic recently added illustrates the flow of paradigm shift starting with overconsumption and then to the polycrisis and then to public interest organizations, the common denominator, the same team, an enormous movement, outreach to the wider world, and towards sustainability. All the aspects of paradigm shift from the first graphic fit into the flowchart of the second graphic. They build a visual story of paradigm shift that puts the idea of Be the Change into an easily understandable blueprint. So let's start with Be the Change. Be the Change can be expansive if one chooses, but should start with simply putting the ideas and actions of paradigm shift and sustainability to use in one's own life.
Some of those changes may be easy and already a part of your lifestyle, and some may be a challenge. Everyone has their own adventure to be the change, but there are certainly common denominators. Adopting a paradigm shift lifestyle is a big favor to the planet. A step further, one can become an advocate of paradigm shift as well. One's own story, practicing a small footprint, civically engaged lifestyle, is the best resume for being an advocate of paradigm shift. The level of advocacy can range from modest to expansive, but begins with making the lifestyle changes. No permission required. Each person's Be the Change is unique, but does have many common denominators, such as reducing eco-footprints, which means food choices, transportation, what we buy, recreation, what we do with our spare time and money, and much more. Reducing eco-footprints is a core aspect of sustainability and has been discussed in previous episodes of On the Way. The Footprint Calculator, offered online by the Global Footprint Network, is a great tool for both assessing one's own footprint, but also how to reduce that footprint in terms of transportation, food choices, housing, recreation, and more. Overconsumption of energy and resources is a core reason the world is beset by so many problems, both environmental and social. The primer devotes a great deal of time explaining the costs of overconsumption, and the calculator is an excellent intro to the realm of reducing eco-footprints and Be the Change. Other aspects of paradigm shift have great value to Be the Change, such as the wisdom of the world's great spiritual traditions and permaculture. The spiritual traditions call for modesty of lifestyle, care for the natural world, service to the community, uplift of the spirit, and being accountable for our actions. These are wonderful ideals to base a life on, and also an entire society. Permaculture is a link between this wisdom and the everyday world. Making these paradigm shift changes in our own lives is simply the right thing to do. Moving towards sustainability and uplift creates many experiences that can be shared with others. The more people who become the change, the better. There's an enormous amount of material online and in print about topics, issues, and trends relating to the condition of our society and the wider world. An advocate of paradigm shift would do well to be purposeful in reading and learning about those issues and trends. Highly important learning would be about real-life examples of paradigm shift. Who, why, and how, and what were the results? The primer for paradigm shift was created to help bring about paradigm shift and is a great source of useful information by people wanting to be an advocate of paradigm shift. One can find their own niche within the movement towards sustainability. Could be a place, a topic, or issue that draws one's attention and focus. Urban land use and suburbia attract me, and my own quarter-acre suburban permaculture site has become an important educational resource for thousands of people who have visited and seen videos or read about it. I have randomly encountered people from Seattle to San Francisco who have been to my place. One might invent their own niche of interest and research. One can discover their own way to prioritize time and money. Being the change and being an advocate of paradigm shift can lead to many personal adventures that can be shared with others.
Another part of Be the Change is to assess one's own assets for outreach. If one is up for advocating, how and where can they advocate? One might be an active member of a public interest group, a social concerns committee, a neighborhood organization, a meetup group, PTA, or garden collaborative. Schools and classes can be great places to discuss paradigm shift and what could be a better topic for a thesis or research project. Letters to editors are good. One might submit an article in a local paper online or hard copy. I was invited to have a radio program on our local non-commercial station. Here it is. I was also invited to produce an audio program once every 3 months for Spirit in Action Radio in Minnesota. Spirit in Action takes programs from a number of producers like me and puts them out to 36 stations in the Pacifica network. One can always transform their own suburban property or initiate paradigm shift projects in an apartment complex, or one can buy a run-down apartment complex and turn it into an eco-village. Many cities and towns have public interest organizations that already do important work for people and planet. One can find an organization where they live that resonates, join, and be part of a good cause. Mainstream organizations like the Sierra Club could use a jolt of paradigm shift. Meetup groups are good as well. Many cities also have neighborhood programs. The city offers various kinds of support, even funding, for neighborhood-based community groups. These are not homeowners associations. Typically, a neighborhood association meets monthly with programs of interest to the neighborhood. They usually have a board composed of people in the neighborhood, and NAs exist to make the neighborhood a better place to live. They are welcoming and inclusive. Check your city's website or call them to find out if your neighborhood has an association. Check out the meetings and see how you can be a part of creating a more sustainable and uplifted neighborhood. Being involved with my own neighborhood association here in Eugene has been one of the most rewarding and educational experiences of my civic life. Advocating paradigm shift involves learning and improving our own social skills. It's important to be modest and tactful. Best to make paradigm shift comments when it's a reasonable tangent to the conversation. Of course, some people write books, are in the news, and have substantial reach with their advocacy for alternatives to the mainstream. An important part of paradigm shift advocacy is that it often goes where other less ambitious forms of advocacy won't go, such as calling out our own lifestyles and the sacred cow of capitalism for deserving critique. Advocating sustainability and social uplift offers plenty of room for creativity. Paradigm shift advocacy should be, above all, accurate and sincere. Advocacy can be personal as well. Simply being a sensitive person is always good form. It's always appropriate to be helpful to others, complimentary, grateful, and encouraging. Those are great qualities for boosting paradigm shift. To be the change is the foundation of paradigm shift. Putting the wisdom of the world's great spiritual traditions, permaculture, and the footprint calculator into action in one's own life is a great place to start. There's a ton of information available to learn more about sustainability, healthy living, social uplift, and building civic culture. The primer is loaded with practical content about being the change and advocating paradigm shift. You'll be surprised at how many allies and assets to work with
you'll find in your own neighborhood and community. Connect with others. Organize a site tour. Share your paradigm shift adventures with the wider world. Be helpful, compassionate, and encouraging to others. Be the change. No permission needed. Let's move on to another aspect of paradigm shift, and that is civic culture. Be the change is the fuel of civic culture, and civic culture is the fuel of paradigm shift and moving towards uplift and sustainability. What is civic culture? Here's a good definition from the American Academy of Arts and Sciences. American civic culture is the set of norms, values, narratives, habits, and rituals that shape how we live together and govern ourselves in our diverse democratic society. From this perspective, civic culture has several core aspects. Participation is taking part in the life of the community. That could be any involvement with the intention of making the community a better place to live for everyone in the natural world we depend on. Civic culture depends on people to prioritize time and money for the good of people and planet. Civic culture depends on people having the social and economic security, the social skills, the knowledge of the issues, and importantly, the motivation to take part in community affairs. One comment. I do not believe we have a political democracy, and I will explain. A strong civic culture can serve as a loving pushback to political and economic malpractice. Civic culture is dynamic. The task of paradigm shift is to transform consumers into citizens. Citizenship, in the sense used here, has nothing to do with nationality, green cards, or visas. Citizenship is participation and care for people, the planet, and community. Citizenship, civic culture, and sustainability depend completely on reclaiming our human potential. Let's take a look at an important part of contemporary history, not often found in our classrooms, in regard to the condition of our society that can be unsettling, but also can be a huge boost to motivate civic culture. That is, understanding just how and why did the consumer culture as we know it come to exist. The consumer culture or society is not an accident. It is intentional and to benefit a small cohort of society at the expense of many. The consumer culture celebrates overconsumption. Not only does the environment suffer, so does human potential. The near non-stop advertising and promotion of buying, consuming, and spectacle disempowers people from manifesting their own unique possibilities and talents that can play an important role in repairing the social and environmental damage of the past 200 years. The reason our society has extreme social and economic disequity, climate change, pollution, a shortage of meaningful jobs and affordable housing is people are so effectively distracted from fixing the problems. Here's a short version of this story. The listener can research to learn more. The key figure is Edward Bernays. Born to a well-off family in Austria in the late 1800s, his family moved to the U.S. when he was a child about the turn of the century. His uncle was Sigmund Freud. Through his own twists and turns of life, by the mid-1920s, Bernays found himself shifting into the business of promotion and advertising. He also had gained political, economic, and social opinions as well,
and he was part of a larger cadre of social observers with similar ideas, including Walter Lippmann, groundbreaking journalist. Bernays pioneered the idea of advertising products in a way that exploits people's emotions. This approach is historic because many products would be promoted not for their utility and quality, rather for the emotional or vain hit the buyer would have by associating with those products. Bernays also recognized the needs for society to respond to the rapid increase in industrial production at that time. The new industrial assembly line was putting out more stuff than society could use. The economic system and investors needed to increase popular consumption to keep the factories buzzing and turning a profit. Bernays, Lippmann, and others had little confidence in the intellectual capacity of the average person. That said, Bernays and friends were not authoritarians. Rather, their view of democracy was, for those with the training, the intellect, the skill, the capacity, and integrity were called upon to manage the economy and political system, and, just as important, at the same time, to keep the masses entertained, occupied, and distracted so they did not interfere with the business of running society. The masses could simply affirm their choices when invited from the limited options the elite provided for them. Does this all sound familiar? Bernays and friends pioneered the consumer culture, a purposeful construction of social engineering to accomplish several important tasks at the same time. First, to keep the factories running and profitable. Second, to make the act of consuming a primary task of life. And three, to distract the masses from getting in the way of those who were managing society. A quote from the book Propaganda that Bernays wrote says it all. Here's the quote. "The conscious and intelligent manipulation of the organized habits and opinions of the masses is an important element in democratic society. Those who manipulate this unseen mechanism of society constitute an invisible government

0: question that system are vastly outnumbered. Instead, we are told the American way of life is non-negotiable. Can Edward Bernays take credit for all of this? That doesn't matter. The vision of Edward Bernays and friends is exactly what we have. We have a society where the great majority are engineered to be submissive to those with interest, often at odds, to the interests of the great majority. And we're paying a heavy price. A society with a healthy civic culture would respond effectively to the polycrisis, not treat it as a business opportunity. An even healthier civic culture would not have allowed the polycrisis nor the consumer culture to exist in the first place. Be the change and civic culture are the bedrock of paradigm shift. The primer online goes into more detail. Our next episode of On the Way will continue with more thoughts describing civic culture and then move on to paradigm shift economics. Again, as mentioned earlier in this program, a look at the primer online to the homepage to see the two graphics can help put the ideas of Be the Change and civic culture into greater visual context. The past and present can count many different cultures and societies with their own unique expressions. Humans are full of creativity based on geography, discoveries of technology, human personalities, and chance. The overarching belief from the primer for paradigm shift is that humans are capable of high levels of care for each other in the natural world. We are immensely affected by the social and physical conditions we're surrounded by. The consumer culture replicates itself, but at very high cost. Imagine if care for the natural world, service to the community, modesty of lifestyle, uplift of the spirit, and accountability for what we do were the ideals of society. We don't have to wait for that vision to come true. We can put much of those ideals into practice in our own lives. No permission required. The more people who choose to be the change, the more they'll find and connect with each other. The more they share their uplifting stories with the wider world, the more we build civic culture and move towards sustainability and a social uplift. This is Jan Spencer coming to you from Eugene, Oregon. You are invited to visit my website, aprimerforparadigmshift.org. You can learn more about Be the Change, Building Civic Culture, and Edward Bernays. The primer is loaded with practical information for application in the real world. Please join us again for the next episode of On the Way, A Primer for Paradigm Shift. Until then, be strong, be safe, be well, but don't be shy.
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0: Welcome. This is On the Ground, a primer for paradigm shift.

This is Chan Spencer coming to you from Eugene, Oregon. Let's start with just a short orientation. As used in the primer, the term paradigm shift means the purposeful movement towards a society that takes care of its needs within the boundaries of the natural world. That society would place a high value on building civic culture and social uplift, and that society would be served by an honest and responsible economic system. A primer for paradigm shift includes a website, which is loaded with useful and practical information for moving towards sustainability. That's aprimerforparadigmshift.org. And then there are two companion radio programs. The first is On the Way, a primer for paradigm shift that describes ideals, aspects, and principles of paradigm shift. At this moment, you are listening to On the Ground, a primer for paradigm shift that describes what those values, aspects, and principles of paradigm shift can look like when applied to the real world. Previous episodes of On the Ground have included shared housing, the importance of local events that have a connection to sustainability and paradigm shift, and empowering young people. In this episode of On the Ground, I will review an article I read on the Associated Press website recently about social enterprise applied to suburban commercial real estate. Next, using the article as a point of departure, I'll describe how the real-life social enterprise in the article might evolve over the next 10 to 15 years, perhaps made more ambitious by the deepening polycrisis into a powerful tool of community empowerment and paradigm shift. The article, dated August 3rd in the Associated Press, caught my attention. I learned a new term, social enterprise. Here's a definition from Investopedia. A social enterprise seeks to create positive social impact by combining business innovation with a commitment to addressing environmental, social, or community challenges. Sounds good to me. This definition comes to life in the AP article about an organization in Chicago named Chicago Trend. Chicago Trend explains itself on its website, and here's a quote. Trend is a social enterprise formed in 2016 with a mission to catalyze and accelerate strategic commercial development that strengthens urban neighborhoods with a focus on low and moderate income urban communities. Trend has a unique perspective and expertise on many aspects of commercial real estate and offers an integrated set of services to strengthen urban commercial corridors and their surrounding neighborhoods. Trend claims the capacity to influence a neighborhood's trajectory. The general ideas of Trend certainly share a lot of common ground with paradigm shift, such as investing local, connecting people more closely with goods and services of interest to both individuals and the neighborhood, plus empowering people to take a more active role in the well-being of where they live. The primer explains civic culture, which means being more involved in the life of the community and responding in a positive way to the deepening social, economic, and environmental challenges of our time. Chicago Trend and Paradigm Shift can claim significant shared interests and ideals. They both aspire to serve people on the receiving end of capitalism's malpractice, and they both focus on actions people can take where they live to help repair that damage caused by overconsumption and the consumer culture.
at the present time, Trend has invested $36 million and owns 6 urban shopping centers in Chicago, Baltimore, and Columbus, Ohio. Trend offers a variety of services, including development facilitation, data and analytics, survey, and financing. And Trend can count on many strategic partners with an interest in progressive urban issues. The article I read describes a new Trend project to buy a strip mall in an economically challenged neighborhood in North Minneapolis. There are many challenged neighborhoods all over the country. Some are economically challenged, simply poor neighborhoods with many important services and needs lacking. Civic culture is difficult to create when the basics of life are in short supply. Meanwhile, from the Primer's perspective, virtually our entire society is civically challenged, even though many locations are well off in terms of conventional economics. Not everyone is a winner in regard to capitalism, and actually, the winners depend on having losers. The Primer points out the rules and rewards of capitalism in the consumer culture are highly flawed in the first place. Some have commented that to be adjusted and well integrated within a damaged system is not a healthy or desirable condition. As mentioned, in many locations in the Primer, our economic system prefers consumers rather than citizens. Engaging that flawed system in a conscious and purposeful way, whether the need is economic, civic, or both, can activate the positive human potential that we all have, but is depressed by generations of social engineering. Even the modest economic participation Trend advocates is a very important start for repairing the social and economic conditions imposed by the mainstream economic system, at least at the local level. Attracting local investment is a core part of Trend's mission, and those investments can be as small as $1,000. There is no claim investors will become rich. Rather, the idea is that even a tiny amount of ownership in a local important commercial enterprise creates a link and interest to the social and economic well-being of one's own self and the life of the neighborhood. The article describes how the Minneapolis project has attracted participation from several local community-based public interest organizations that recognize the value of local people having an ownership stake in the strip mall, even as Trends will own 51% of the property. The article reports that meetings have been held to acquaint local people to the idea and opportunity for neighborhood involvement and investment. The meetings and desired outcomes can move out in all kinds of positive tangents and can encourage people to prioritize their time and money for the good of the community. There are thousands of strip malls all over the country. They typically include a sizable shared parking area with anywhere from 5 or 8 businesses to dozens of stores with a large grocery store or general merchandise anchor like Target, Albertsons, or Walmart. Parking lots may range in size up to several acres. Strip malls are meant to be accessible to nearby residences and are invariably designed for cars. Larger strip malls may be at the intersection of important local streets and highways. Access by foot and bicycle is often risky due to the usual high traffic level of cars. Many strip malls in larger towns and cities have a bus stop. Paradigm shift calls for a major transformation of our automobile-dominated urban landscapes, significantly reducing our eco-footprints and building civic culture. The mission of Chicago Trend to invite citizen investment
is a very important early step in urban repair. A strip mall guided by the values and principles of paradigm shift could evolve in healthy ways to serve people and planet that the profit motive would completely ignore. The Chicago trend totally fits in to the early going of paradigm shift. In my own contemplations about sustainability, I've had many thoughts about suburbia, cars, and strip malls. I've been transforming my own suburban property for 25 years to produce more food, water, energy, and aesthetics on site. Thousands of people have visited over the years to see what could be done with a nothing special suburban property. I gave away my 1991 Ford Ranger 3 years ago. I had had a vehicle since high school, but before giving it away, I wasn't using it much for the previous 8 or 10 years anyway. I have no regrets not having a car. This suburban area where I live, in the comparatively bike-friendly town of Eugene, especially living near the river and the car-free bikeway, is much more amenable for life without a car compared to most other locations, even in Eugene. And, as described on the Primer website, a primer for paradigmshift.org, that's all one word, one can prioritize their time and money for paradigm shift kinds of benefits. I've been prioritizing my own time and money for most of my adult life, choosing to be car-free, vegetarian, low-overhead living is a purposeful set of choices, and for me, there are many benefits. Let's create a story using Chicago Trend as a real-life point of departure. Let's say that story is 10 years in the future, when the downward slope of current trends continues and the kinds of social and economic changes called for by the Primer for Paradigm Shift and kindred organizations like Transition Towns and the Post-Carbon Institute are actually gaining traction. This emerging paradigm shift consciousness, still very much on the fringe, is manifesting in many ways, and suburban strip malls is one of the venues for paradigm shift to express itself. Progressive urban and suburban interventions have been taking place here and there around the country at modest scale for decades, such as freeway fights, the movement to create walkable neighborhoods, the first congestion pricing in New York City that has become common across the country at this point a decade later. But now, not surprisingly, while many social and economic trends familiar for decades, such as the concentration of political and economic power, climate change, more working poor, the increasing wealth of the already wealthy, the growing numbers of people moving north because of climate change have accelerated, many social and economic fringe opinions articulated for decades about our economic system and society and what to do about them don't seem so radical now and are reaching a much wider audience. There's been increasing coverage in the media describing examples of paradigm shift. More and more public interest organizations have been sharing stories on their websites, newsletters, magazines, and social media describing individuals and groups innovating and exploring lifestyles like shared housing, both urban and rural, cooperative businesses, downsizing eco-footprints, and more. For example, the American Association of Retired Persons has become a leader in advocating deep change in lifestyle and investing to its nearly 40 million middle-aged and senior members. Time out. Again, this is a fiction story of the near future and extrapolates on the idea of community purchase of a large suburban strip mall. Let's continue our fiction story.
In Eugene, Oregon, board members of two adjacent neighborhood associations were becoming increasingly unsettled about the condition of their neighborhoods. Many decades-long trends and indicators of society's well-being continued to decline like almost everywhere else in the country. More people were struggling to get by. Affordable housing was in short supply. The increasing cost of food and energy was affecting many more people. Climate change was a constant worry. Social, political, and economic disequity was a bigger problem than ever. Most elected officials and governments were stuck on remedies based on market and growth-based policies that can take responsibility for many of these problems in the first place. Several members of the two neighborhood association boards in Eugene have been following stories about neighborhoods and communities investing in local strip malls. The results were encouraging. Shared ownership boosted community well-being in many ways. Those board members thought if a neighborhood or community could benefit simply by being co-owners of a local strip mall, what might be the benefits if the nearby community not only had a big ownership stake in the strip mall, but actually helped create a plan to transform the strip mall to address many of the neighborhood's important needs and issues? The local strip mall was a sizable shopping center with a typically wide range of businesses, including a large chain grocery store, a pet store, military recruiter, credit union, tanning salon, nail shop, a large thrift store, several cafes and restaurants, an ophthalmologist, fast food shacks, furniture, a dentist office, and more. The parking lot, rarely even a fourth used, amounted to almost 3 acres. A growing number of businesses were failing, and the owners of the mall were known to be interested to sell. The two neighborhood organizations crafted a shared meeting about the strip mall that featured local professionals with collective expertise in commercial real estate, architecture, planning, and social enterprise. They were asked to deliver their thoughts about a neighborhood-owned shopping center. The meeting was a great success. Many in the audience were enthusiastic about transforming the strip mall. We can thank the enthusiasm to an overall growing interest in community affairs over the past 10 years. As important metrics of society's well-being continued their decades of decline, a growing number of people were becoming interested in more non-conventional approaches for dealing with the problems. There seems to be an inverse relationship between affluence and building community cohesion and solidarity. Compressing our fiction story, the neighborhoods crafted an action plan to redevelop the strip mall so it could be better set for the changing and uncertain times. There had been many meetings and subcommittee meetings with residents of the neighborhoods, the merchants, city, and advisors. Everyone was amazed at how much expertise existed in the two neighborhoods relating to the project. Important civic assets had been slumbering for decades. The existing owners of the mall, impressed with the redevelopment idea and also having a change in their own worldviews, and also aware of the changing investment and social landscapes, offered to become partners. They worked with a neighborhood group as participants, not owners. This transformation addressed many city planning goals that had been on the books for decades, having to do with reducing use of cars, build affordable housing, empower the community, encourage local business, and reduce greenhouse gases, and much more. In the spirit of Chicago trend, there were literally hundreds of small local investors in the project, ranging in size from $1,000 to over $1 million.
Many people had come to realize investing in the good of the community was investing in their own well-being too, so they chose to put time and money into the strip mall project rather than buy a new car, a kitchen remodel, or expensive vacation. People were prioritizing time and money for the public good. Many of the existing merchants in the strip mall also bought in. Several businesses with products and services based on the declining consumer culture sold out, and the newly available spaces became open to new use that better fit the changing retail, commercial, and economic outlook. So the final outcome of the strip mall project 5 years later was big news. Long before the project was finished, other neighborhoods in Eugene were assessing their own strip mall possibilities. One could identify about 9 strip malls scattered around Eugene that had parking lots of at least an acre and several up to 3 acres, like Santa Clara Square. The distribution around town was just right for creating micro-downtowns, where most people in the city lived within a half mile of a current strip mall location. Smaller-scale redevelopment projects were also attracting interest. While many existing merchants, somewhat woken up by the Santa Clara project, were making changes to their own businesses to catch up with emerging trends of the public's interest in moving towards sustainability. Time out. Again, this is a fiction story about transforming a suburban strip mall in Eugene, Oregon. The plan for Santa Clara Square was to build mixed-use commercial and residential on the existing 3-acre parking lot. The new development includes 7 multi-story buildings, 4 and 5 stories tall. The buildings are contemporary, most with balconies, and designed for passive solar assist. There is commercial below, specifically businesses and services that have been missing in this part of town. There are several small plazas between buildings and one main plaza with fountains, landscaping, playground, places to mix and mingle, an amphitheater, and more social amenities. There is no parking in the plazas. The only parking saved from before is on the periphery. There are shuttles threading among the buildings to take people to their destinations. The entire development is very safe for children and elderly. There are a variety of apartment designs. All are affordable. One can choose a quad arrangement where a person has their own bedroom, but they share a kitchen, common space, and bathroom with others. This sharing reduces cost a great deal. And there are a number of residential designs to fit intentional community living. Those wanting to live in the quads and the intentional living areas are required to take classwork to prepare them for those social conditions. One of the most exciting features for living in the new Santa Clara Square is people who do not have a car pay less for rent. There are flex cars on site so people can rent a car when they need one, and there are car share networks. Transit is enhanced with express buses to downtown. Nearby streets have been redesigned to make biking and walking much safer and attractive for people living in the surrounding neighborhoods. There are more cultural amenities on site, including a library, a makerspace, gym, indoor and outdoor climbing walls, kindergarten and child care. There are even shared rooftop gardens and terraces. With so many amenities, one would think rent would be high, but because of shared residential features, the cost of building was reduced a great deal compared to conventional apartments. And because there is minimal parking, space that would have been taken up by cars is used for residential space and amenities instead, which increases the income capacity of the project.
The take-home message from this episode of A Primer for Paradigm Shift is that unusual and non-conventional ideas and actions at the present time to address the deepening challenges of this point in history may well become far more sensible to the mainstream as time goes by and be the point of departure for even more creative initiatives. From this perspective, small and medium-scale projects that are citizen-initiated are our best hope. What is highly important is for those real-life positive stories to go out to a wider audience. We have far more allies and assets to work with in our own neighborhoods and communities than we realize. Prioritizing our individual and collective time and money for the good of people and planet is how we discover those allies and assets and build community culture. Paradigm Shift is trading the excess consumption and vanity of the consumer culture for modesty of lifestyle, service to the community, uplift of the spirit, care for the natural world in the present, and moving forward. Transforming suburban strip malls totally fits in to Paradigm Shift and moving towards sustainability. This is Jan Spencer coming to you from Eugene, Oregon. You can find practical information about Paradigm Shift. You can contact me and find links to articles, YouTube productions, and podcasts on my website, aprimerforparadigmshift.org. Join us again for another episode of A Primer for Paradigm Shift. Until then, be strong, be safe, be well, but don't be shy.

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Peaceworks Independent Community Radio, also streaming online at KEPWLP.com.